0: Pacifica Radio in San Francisco. This is Flashpoints. I'm Dennis Bernstein with Miguel Gabilon Molina. Today on the show, American Indian Movement co-founder Bill Means, one of the original AIM visionaries and an early leader of the American Indian Movement. Also, we rebroadcast excerpts from a speech by fired and then reinstated San Jose State University professor Dr. Sang Kill. Palestinian activist, won a union arbitration allowing her to go back to work with full back pay. And we're going to talk about what the circumstances were around that extraordinary fire rehire. All this and more coming up straight ahead. Stay tuned. And you're listening to Flashpoints on Pacifica Radio. My name is Dennis Bernstein. I'm here with Miguel Gavilan Molina. And Miguel and I are always delighted and inspired when we have the opportunity to invite to these airwaves Mr. Bill Means. Bill Means is a co-founder of the American Indian Movement, of the International Indian Treaty Council. He knows more about broken treaties than anyone on planet Earth. And Bill, Miguel and I welcome you back. These are very terrible times, wouldn't you say? The teeth of fascism are chattering all about us.
1: Yeah, it seems like they're everywhere because, I mean, they being the teeth of fascism. But, they're clattering. They're shaking their teeth at people because I think in many ways they're losing it because they're overreacting. They're paranoid and things like that. So it's caused an overreaction, I think, in my own opinion. And so, we get things various Supreme Court decisions. We're getting these Supreme Court involved in things they never got involved in before, just to, sometimes strengthen, sometimes they come out on the side of the people, but it's not very often. So anyway, I just wanted to start with that because there's a lot of things going on that we need to pay attention to.
0: Absolutely. And I'm here with your friend, Miguel Gavilan Molina. Miguel.
2: It's always good to have you, Bill, joining us. Your voice is desperately needed, particularly in these times. Here we are, Bill, with this country getting ready to give itself a congratulations and like a self-celebration of their 250 years in their mindset, 250 years of freedom, justice, and liberty for all. But on the indigenous side of things, it's been 250 years of invasion, genocide, and slavery. And in all those three areas, it has been indigenous people and blood that has been shed as the colonials 250 years ago established their colonies, and then they started expansion. And expansion, meant, war. Expansion meant, violence as they pushed themselves westward in their dream of manifest destiny from shore to shining shore. So where are we now, Bill? I know that, Native nations everywhere are fighting, the government or corporations sponsored by the government in their attempts to come into the reservations, what little is left of indigenous lands under this, government of the U.S., for extraction or other purposes. So as someone who's devoted his life, to pushing the American Indian Movement and also, preserving indigenous cultures and reaffirming our rights to these lands, how do you see this 250-year anniversary that they plan to celebrate?
1: You're right. It'd be they celebrate because we have nothing to celebrate. Matter of fact, we got 250 years of land theft, genocide, and various other shortcomings on our treaty rights and invasion, like you said, of these what you might call the people that want our minerals, and all these big companies coming to Indianland, and then, of course, the president's office, Mr. Trump, all they do is put the stamp of approval on all this development, they call it. But at the same time, development is many times a death to indigenous peoples and their land, because we're the first ones they come to exploit, to push around, to push us off the land, and then they call it natural resources. But it's our way of life. It's part of us, Mother Earth, and the concept that we can't disturb our mother. We can't sell the land, belongs to the people. So this is a totally different concept than what the various extractive industries have to think about and say, because they have these ancient gold mining laws. For example, in South Dakota, they're still mining gold, for Christ's sake. But they have to move about a mountain of gold to get a mountain of minerals to get maybe, 4 or 5 ounces of gold. So they're just in they're tearing up, and of course, all mining affects the water, because it takes a lot of water for mining. And in the process, the water gets polluted. I mean, our people used to have these beautiful creeks and beautiful land and beautiful access to water. And we have some good, strong water resource cases that we won through the courts. And of course, the Trump administration just ignores those things as our built-in safety guards for not only Indian people, but all people need a drink of water. You know, that's something that's universal. So it's just the idea that some of these things are getting run over like they don't exist, or like they're no longer a safety valve for indigenous people. They're just a matter of these corporations filling out their papers again and resubmitting them, and then they get permission to basically rape Mother Earth until there's nothing left. So it's not just happening here in the Americas. It's all over the world. Wherever indigenous people live, there's minerals. We're the only one that have minerals left, because all the others have been exploited. And So we look forward to these times in a way that it gives us a chance to organize the people for resistance, because we're not giving up. We're not giving in. We're not just going to hand these things over to them. We're going to fight every inch of every mountain, of every battle. So I think it's inspiring to our young people to see those of us that are a little older to be organizing to resist this. Because it's a time where we have to teach the young people about organizing, about resistance, about, you know, taking care of our own resources, our own laws, our own way of life. Because if we don't take care of it, then who is gonna? I don't know who that'd be right now. So it's a long road, but it's a just road. And we'd like to call the moral authority to the non-Indian, especially because then another thing we'd like to point out is our treaty rights. Our ancestors established certain standards. If you want to come to our land and exploit the land in any way, you have to get our permission. You have to work with us. And several laws were passed to regulate mineral development and those things, but many times they're ignored or they're changed with a flick of a pen. And these legislatures where they have a lot of minerals, or they want minerals that they know exist there. So it's very little regulation, very little, rights that are recognized for indigenous people. And especially in the idea of they just removed, I think, 100,000 Haitians or something like that. I was reading about that today. These people have been here for a long time. And why do they always get exist. They act like they can just run over people and pass another law and make it legal to steal. So I'll leave it there for
0: Bill, can I interrupt for a second? Dennis here with Miguel Gavilan Molina. Could you maybe move your position a little bit? We just started to get some interference. We had a nice signal, and maybe if I can get you to move a little bit so we can hear get a better sound. I want to let people know that we are speaking with the extraordinary Bill Means. He's a co-founder of the American Indian Movement and knows a great deal about indigenous rights, treaty rights, and what the United States government has been up to for a couple of hundred years. Bill, now there's this new move towards artificial intelligence. It's breaking out, it's exploding, if you will, onto the scene, and they're coming onto indigenous territories to set up those big data centers. Your thoughts? I guess you've been seeing this unfold now.
1: Oh, yes. I mean, right here in even the non-Indians have realized how much water is exploited, but not only that, polluted by these data centers. And over here in Sioux Falls, South Dakota, they just defeated the whole idea of rebuilding a data center. So now the data center people are coming back at us to do a referendum where they're passing, oh, how much jobs, you know, they always say it's jobs. But anyway, we know that who's more important, Mother Earth or a job? I mean, if your job's only for 10 years and the water's all polluted and you move on to the next community, what have you accomplished? You just left some garbage. You just left the policies of exploitation. And we can't be having that because we're good resistors, man. We ain't going to let this stuff just go by the wayside. And so for our people, indigenous people, we're constantly on alert of exploitation because we know what it smells like, we know what it looks like, and these people that want to do these data centers, it might create a few jobs, but look how many jobs are probably eliminated. So that's another thing about the artificial intelligence, because they pride themselves on eliminating jobs, and that's one thing that's kind of backwards in our society these days. Instead of picking industries and picking various vocations that will help build our communities, people are turning to this immediate satisfaction type of policies where people have a job for 10 years, but what happens after that? And the water's polluted and everything else is exploitation of our indigenous resources. So it's a little tough that we're seem like the only voice, but there again, the non-Indians beginning to see and realize what's going on with all this development and how they have to also protect their communities. They won't have the life they used to live in, especially a place like Sioux Falls. It's probably one of the most peaceful towns in the United States, but it's getting all the other things that are unnecessary, a lot of high crime and exploitation. So I just want to warn the people that if they come to your community, you better be on your best horse to resist this, because a lot of people are doing that now, and they were successful over in Sioux Falls and pushing that development back about a huge data center. So it's already causing some problems.
0: Dennis here, Dennis Bernstein here with Miguel Gavilan Molina. We're speaking with Mr. Bill Means, co-founder of the American Indian Movement, International Indian Treaty Council. And Gavilan, I know that you have a long and abiding, beautiful relationship with Bill, and I know you want to jump in here.
2: Oh, absolutely. And Bill, the American Indian Movement, Tony Gonzalez, it's kept that alive out here on the West Coast. But Bill, you know, one of the things that I just, as I hear you talking, I believe last week was the 150th anniversary of the big battle at Bighorn, where U.S. Yes. You know, forces were wiped out. And that was probably the last massive battle to stop the westward expansion, you know, of the U.S. government to tame the wild, wild west. But it took, you know, three tribes to come together, Lakota, I believe, the Cheyenne, and the Crow, that came together, and they were able to stop it.
1: Not the Crow, though.
2: Lincoln, I believe, Abraham Lincoln expedited the development of the Gatling gun, and also they had the Winchester rifle. And those two things on their expansion were able, you know, to eventually, you know, bring under domination, you know, indigenous nations, or were wiped out. That said, and throughout the years, Bill, when we've had you on Flashpoints, you've always made mention to, hey, the Indian Wars have never stopped. 250 years later, you know, in the U.S. territorial country, you know, the wars are still raging. Maybe not in the battlefield, but in the courts, you know, in protests, in walks, in marches, you know, facing the military police forces. So, you know, as this country is getting ready to do this, you know, to me, it's like, really? You're celebrating 250 years of invasion, genocide, and slavery? You know, indigenous nations are aware of that. And there's a lot of concern, you know, as you brought up, the data centers and what they do to Mother Earth, the damage that they do. Well, you know, the other thing that people right now, and indigenous peoples, whether they speak English or Spanish, are faced with right now across, particularly in agricultural industrial areas, you know, are the, you know, undocumented communities of indigenous peoples facing detention centers and, you know, the building of prisons, the building of detention centers, they call them, you know, to how, you know, warehousing of humans. And it's like, you know, but again, as you mentioned, the communities are coming together across the four colors, you know, the regardless of class and status and ethnic, you know, identification, groups are coming together across all those lines. And, you know, they were able to stop, you know, alligator Alcatraz in Florida. Those forces come together, and there's been other. There's a battle going on in New Jersey trying to stop the detention center there. And there's plans out here in California, as you well know, Bill, through AIM, that, you know, the current government has sent officials out here to look at Alcatraz, you know, island in the middle of the bay, you know, to possibly reopen it. I mean, there's that. Also in Dublin, California, also in Gilroy, and throughout the state. But the communities coming together and trying to stop this. But the one thing, and I know that yourself and also your involvement with the International Indian, you know, Council, you know, has been right there at the forefront pushing back, you know, against the not only criminalization but the demonization of this, you know, undocumented labor force that in some areas are up to 30% of the labor force in zones and districts and even counties and parts of states. What do you say to those efforts, you know, and how, what does AIM feel about the warehousing of humans who have really committed no violent crimes, no crimes of, like, you know, just you know, murder or rape or, you know, kidnapping or anything, but just violation of being here. What is the position there, Bill?
1: You know that we've always resisted those policies because that's how they treated us. At first, they didn't want anything to do with us. They kept pushing us westward, actually physically marching us, say, from Florida to Oklahoma, from over there on the East Coast, where Potawatomi and other people had lived, pushing us all the way over to Oklahoma, where Oklahoma became the national reservation for all relocated people. I think there's 36 tribes there that were removed from the East and marched over there. And so this is a policy that's a continuation. And so they know how to offend and go against people's human rights, because that's why we went to the United Nations, to establish a base that we as indigenous people have human rights as well. And we proved by the Declaration on the Rights of Indigenous People, which was passed in 2006 over at the United Nations with the vote of the General Assembly. So we've established our rights in terms of the law. And we have to keep fighting, though, because we go there. We have to go there every year. I know our brother Antonio, he takes a delegation. We take a delegation. There's a lot of indigenous people. We meet up over there and we discuss the issues of the time, whether it's racism, whether it's the issues of discrimination and in the workplace. Those type of things come up every year, and we try to make a little headway and make sure that they hear the perspective of indigenous people, not just exploited people of other races who get a lot of the publicity and whatnot. But, I mean, it's not, we're not against them. We like to work with them, and we do in most cases. We work with those that have been exploited and those that have been removed from their lands, traditional lands. You know, one of the tricks the United States always pulls is to remove people from their traditional lands forcibly and then put you somewhere where you don't want to be and then take the resources or open up the resources that we have on our lands and open them up to exploitation and those type of things that come out of the non-Indian community, the business community, which has total disregard for the rights of indigenous people especially. But yeah, we see the migrants, you know, that's a good thing that they do the work that nobody wants to do, in other words. So I've seen those marches. I've marched with Cesar Chavez and some of those people that bring light to that darkness there. And I think that it's a wonderful movement of indigenous people that work in the fields. I mean, that's what I say. They're doing the work that nobody wants to do, but yet and still they're not recognized, or they have to fight for every little recognition. And now the farmers, a lot of them in California, I noticed, they're mad because they no longer have access to cheap labor, even though for Mexican Americans and other peoples that do this work, they don't mind working, put it in a good day's work. That's how they raise is working. And that's how they get the crops out of the field and into the warehouse. But yet they're not recognized, or their living conditions are poor, and all those things that continue to happen regarding their exploitation. So I just say that much, that we're united in many ways, and we're not going to stop. And this is the beauty of being part of the resistance, is that we're able to discuss these issues amongst ourselves, indigenous people, and then develop these strategies to resist. So that's something that I look forward to each and every day. So thank you very much.
0: And Bill, before we let you go, I just wanted to have you comment for a moment on the relationship and what do the Palestinians who are fighting for liberation, fighting against a genocide now, what do the Palestinians have in common with Native Americans? There's always been that deep bond.
1: Yeah, there has been a deep bond between the Palestinians. Well, many of the things that we're fighting for, just a little piece of land, or maybe we have to actually fight for the realities of history. People want to say, well, you came here, or they moved here, or they're not really from here. This is when they try to attack your identity. But we know, because we're people of the earth. We understand where we come from. And they no longer can use that excuse. And they say, well, we have the right to the state of Israel. Well, you have the right to state, but if you're not sharing it, if you're having racist policies to establish that state, you're just exploiting the conditions of the Palestinian people. And that way, you you kind of leave them out every time there's they resist, whether that's in a form of armed resistance or whether that's in a form of political resistance. They're met with violence. They're met with genocidal policies where they can't own land, or they move them off their land, take their land, unilaterally, arbitrarily take their land. And this is something that they've been fighting for since the 1950s and 1949. But anyway, when Israel was created. So I think their resistance continues with much support from the indigenous people around the world and other places, because they're not going away. They're not giving up. You can say that they've been defeated, but we don't see anything like that. Wherever there's a Palestinian, there's going to be resistance, because they don't give up. And I've met some of those people, had meals with them, and talked to them about their homeland, about Palestine, what it would mean to have a homeland recognized by the United States, or not just the U.S., but all countries, to say, these are our people. They belong here. They didn't come from somewhere else. They've always been here. That's the same kind of struggle that we have to convince these Americans that just because they had some farms set aside over throughout the Americas doesn't mean that they own the land. They're just guests on our land. And so we've got to get that distinction and keep that going, because there's a lot of those minerals left, and we don't want them exploited just by corporations. Okay, thank you.
0: Some mighty powerful words and important wisdom from Mr. Bill Means. Bill has been talking with myself and Miguel Gavilán Molina for the last half hour, an old friend of this show. And of course, Bill has been an inspiration in his work as a visionary, working with the American Indian movement, and really on the cutting edge of social change. Thanks, Bill. Please take care of yourself. Miguel and I will talk to you soon.
1: Thank you very much, and greetings to all the people of the Bay, man, my good friends, brothers, and sisters. Thank you.
0: Thank you. Oh. And you're listening to And you're listening to Flashpoints on Pacifica Radio. I'm Dennis Bernstein with Miguel Gavilán Molina. We're going to take a short break. We're going to welcome back a regular contributor, Francisco Herrera, who's been keeping an eye on the streets, keeping an eye on ICE, trying to bring help and necessary foods and medicines and to support the work life of folks who do the hardest work in this country. And now they're being pursued, they're being rounded up, they're being jailed, they're being deported. These are the people that do the hardest work in this country. We'll be right back.

0: And Dennis Bernstein here with Miguel Gabriela Molina. Joining us now is Francisco Herrera. These are cruel days, Francisco, for the people that you work with and represent. The crackdown is really intensifying. Trump is using every minute he can to undermine democracy, apparently. And the people who are doing the most suffering are those who have always been on the edge, doing the work and then being abused. Tell us about what life is like these days. You're out in the street, you're watching what's going on, you're working with support groups, networks to try and defend people's rights. What's the emotional moment now? What's going on? Tell us about what it feels like.
1: Ajo and buenas tardes to both of you, Dennis Gavilan, and our radio listeners. Well, the drunk driver, the system here is on a binge. They're on a binge, and they are driving the school bus full of kids, which is this country. And cruelty is the right word that you used. I think that what's been going on is people been getting together, not just in Adopter Corner, but also the street patrols, both in the East Bay and West Bay, and facing this reality. In the Bay Area, they weren't able to come in en masse as they've done in L.A., Minneapolis, Chicago, and other places, but they've continued to do the targeted kidnappings as well as detentions when they do have an actual legal
0: What does a targeted kidnapping look like? I want people to know that this isn't rhetoric.
1: Well, for example, there's been a lot of activity. Yeah. For example, there's been a lot of activity in Hayward and in the 90s over in East Oakland, where they've been actually taking people. And we call it a kidnapping because it's not a legal arrest, because they don't have no arrest warrants. They just come at you, take you out of your car, and kidnap you, and then chalk it up to another $1,500 they're going to get per person that they kidnap and throw into these detention centers. And as we've heard, how in the detention center people are being tortured physically, psychologically. We've had a number of deaths, and that's why there's a hunger strike going on both in Adelanto near Los Angeles and in New Jersey with Delaney camp, concentration camp. We are seeing the dirty water being served to them, food that is rotten or past due, not lights on 24 hours a day. People don't know if it's a daytime or nighttime. 125 people to one area with three microwaves so they can eat. If breakfast, they'll bring it to you at maybe 2 a.m. the next day, 24 hours after you haven't eaten. All kinds of pressures, a cold refrigerator level, rooms, so all the sort of people will give up and self-deport. And what's happening is a big level of resistance, you know. So I think in terms of people talking about dark times, well, dark times in the sense that we are the seed in the darkness of the earth, in the darkness of the womb, and giving life to new forms of solidarity. Because, I mean, it's we saw the dramatic killings of Renee Good and Alex Preddy, as this dictates from the School of the Americas manuals on how do you torture an entire society. You know, so what we saw in Minnesota is exactly a text version of a public execution to traumatize the public. And so these kind of actions, what are they doing is really engaging communities to come together, and the whole world really is looking at the models now being developed by regular citizens in Minnesota, in Minneapolis, in Chicago, in Los Angeles, where people are coming together with the most basic tools to really support each other. Here in the Bay Area, we're also looking at temporary guardianship, where people legally I'll legally become your, I'll adopt your children because you're vulnerable, with a 18-month relationship in which I help you come back together with your kids, whether it's by helping them get released from detention or if they're deported, we're doing the work to bring families together. So in the midst of deep cruelty and racism by the drunks over in the Bloodhouse, we are developing strategies of solidarity. They're very powerful. Solidarity. They're very powerful.

0: to turn, even the rooster is on our side here, to turn in to turn in to the state of California, the Attorney General, all the video they've been taking of our people in the corners, and specifically when there's been ICE raids, because Home Depot has been collaborating with ICE and has been filming and following our people. So that SB 1103 by Senator Perez from the LA area is now in the process of becoming law, and we need people to be calling the Privacy Committee, where it's been observed today, and we'll have more information. People could call us at 415-529-9675, 415-529-9675, to get more information. And the second piece of legislation is AB Assembly Bill 1537. And what that will do in California, of course, we're talking about the state, is prohibit police or sheriffs or any kind of officers of the law in California to moonlight with ICE to get any kind of employment or any kind of, you know, a police officer by day and terrorist by night is going to become illegal. And that's AB Assembly Bill 1537. Please go to your local search machine in your computer, get the information, and contact your representatives to push for those two pieces of legislation to become law, and we can really put a stop to the ICE terrorism. Very, very important.
1: Are you still
2: Aside from
1: doing
2: that,
1: those? Go on, Gavilan, yes.
2: no, aside from that, Francisco, I believe a federal judge, I think last week, ruled that no longer can ICE, and supported by local police officials, come into courts and wait in the hallways to grab people. I think that
0: Oh,
2: just
0: that's
2: happened
0: great.
2: last week. And on a bigger note, I believe also last week, the United Nations, I think, came and they did a report, and they condemned the conditions at the detention center, I believe, in New Jersey. So there are some developments. It looks like the law, the channels that are available are beginning to work. But one of the things, Francisco, I think that for a moment we can stop and actually have a victory is that the Supreme Court ruled that immigrant children that are born here by undocumented parents are United States citizens, regardless of what the racist White House position has been taken. And there is a moment of celebration because, you know, Francisco, we all have friends or familia, and some of our, relatives are mixed. You know, the parents are undocumented, and the rest of the family, the children, who are now adults, are U.S. citizens. So I know that when I found out and I got phone calls from people, there were some people that literally were crying for joy that now, their kids aren't going to be stripped of their right to be a U.S. citizen and can remain here, regardless, again, of what the administration says, anchor baby or tourism babies. So what have you gotten back from the community? What have you heard about this ruling from the Supreme Court?
0: It's been one massive sigh of relief. And also, more than relief, it's been one massive sigh of, like you were saying, some sense of justice. I mean, think about it. A group of people comes like 200, 300 years ago, and they say, "You who've been here for 60,000 years." Okay, there's some theories that 23 years to 13,000 years, some people cross the strait over there up in the north. But the reality is we've been here 60,000 years. And so that group of 300, 400, 500 years ago are saying to the group who's been here 60,000 years, "Sorry, you don't belong here." It's just kind of ridiculous. And especially when you get the son of an undocumented immigrant, Mr. Trump, who is in the Bloodhouse, is to be promoting these kind of complete asinine and treacherous policies. So it was one sigh of relief, one sigh of justice is served for a little bit here. At the same time, I think not at the same time. What it does is encourages us to continue because we're literally facing tyranny when they can give

0: I'm on a 100-year sentence for demonstrating, 70 years for carrying magazines, 30 years for blowing a firecracker on the 4th of July in front of a torture center in Texas. That we're literally facing tyranny at this point. Reminds me of the days when people would go to jail for stealing a piece of bread for years, no? So it's a sigh of energy. There's some victories we have here. We have to count them and cherish them and build on those energies. What was it that helped us take that victory? Study it, nourish ourselves from it, and keep organizing. We're a beautiful set of people over here with great ideals of humanity, and we got to continue to do that. Thank you, Gabina, for mentioning that.
1: All right. Listen, I appreciate both of you, and this conversation is crucial. Obviously, we're going to have to keep it going. Are there other areas that we needed to hit that we missed? Are there things that are emergencies that are happening in the communities that you work in, Francisco? Are there special programs for children? Please.
0: Yeah, no, definitely. I think that right now, one way to help day laborers, domestic workers, is by hiring them for a day job. So people can go to the local day labor centers in your regions here in San Francisco, Nuevo Sol, 415-529-9675. That relationship of hiring someone to do your garden or clean your house is a very important relationship to build, because we get to know each other as human beings, as neighbors, right? Because it's not someone from here hiring a little immigrant. No, it's one neighbor hiring another, supporting each other in a mutual way. And the other piece that's so important is really the area of continuing to build on this Adopt a Corner street patrols. Maybe right now we're not seeing the big Minneapolis or Chicago attacks or L.A., but let's remember they have over 200,000 people they've just hired to roll out the attacks. So the more we can work on having emergency plans, both here, and we're witnessing activity in Hayward, we're witnessing activity in East Oakland in the 90s and the 80s. And so presence of eyes, kind of monitoring, taking pictures, looking at spaces. So they are there's definitely planning going on the side of eyes to do something, particularly in those regions. We haven't heard as much in San Jose, but some in Santa Cruz. So the East Bay, we have to be very aware. There's the Immigrant Defense Committee is an association, a loose association of human beings and organizations coming together to do that. And people can call us as well for more information to contact them, because we do have to prepare for a mass attack. Even if we're not seeing all the big signals right now, we do have to prepare for that. And 415-529-9675 is the number to call. We are facing, in fact, imminent threat, even though it seems like there's a calm in the storm.
1: Francisco, you're somebody who moved through the wars that the United States triggered and supplied and armed in Central America. You've seen the creation of death squads through the use of money, bribes, weapons of war. Do you get a sense that the people that you now represent are under the same kind of siege as those who were being destroyed by the folks that the United States was arming in, say, El Salvador? And before you answer that, let's take some calls. The phone number is 1-800-958-9008. 1-800-958-9008. What are you doing about this? Are you struggling with this as you listen to this program? What are your thoughts on this subject in which, once again, the U.S. government appears to be supporting domestic death squads? We can call them ICE, whatever you want to call them, but there's a real problem. I'm sorry, Francisco. Please.
0: Oh, yeah, no, Dennis. I'm seeing exactly what has happened in other the chickens coming home to roost, as they say, no? Because everything that they've done in Central America, in Mexico, where they're in imminent forms of invasion that they're doing right now with Mexico, Central America, Venezuela, Bolivia, everything that we've seen in the last 100 years of U.S. manipulation and intervention is exactly what's starting to happen here. Well, there you have it. 100 years for a guy who was in front, was demonstrating in front of a detention.
1: Yeah.
0: You know, 70 years for another person who was moving magazines from one a box of magazines from place to another, 30 years for another person who associated with somebody. You know, these are the actions, the murder of Renee Good, and these actions, it's like, for me, it's like flashbacks. Okay, well, we're now in the stage of what the U.S. government has done in Latin America, Africa, and other places. They are now doing it here. And so we have become the target. We, the citizenry, have become the target. And the immigrant excuse, you know, I always think about it. That's so funny how they need us for everything, for the work, for the labor, for the spirituality, and now they even need us as a punching bag, you know, for political purposes. They even need us for their political tyranny, you know. It's like, and so, of course, as Gavilan and you and many of us have said, this is just the beginning of a total crackdown on civil society to create authoritarianism, and it comes from the Palantir group, from Peter Thiel and these people who literally believe in monarchy, Dennis. They do not believe in democracy. They think it's a used and old system that doesn't work. It doesn't allow them to push their political issues. So they're pushing for monarchy. And the way they're doing it, we see it in San Francisco with the way they're taking over the politics with these Grow SF and these other silly names that they make up for their groups. And they're billionaires who are pumping millions and millions of dollars into Bay Area politics. And unless we are organized, we're seeing the same thing that happened in Latin America the last 100 years.
1: Let's, okay, the phone number here is 1-800-958-9008. Are you encountering these kinds of problems as your family? Are you struggling against what we see emerging here as really domestic death squads? I mean, what exactly is that troop that Trump wants to create, if not a potential death squad? You know, keep an eye on the voting places and, you know, what happens in when you get caught in the crossfire. And things are not looking good, not going in a good direction. As you say, 100 years, I don't think that person was even in the freaking city who was convicted, who was given 100 years. Gavilan, yeah. I know you got a lot of thoughts. You've been watching this for the last 50 years of your life.
0: Yeah.
1: Do we still have Gavilan? I think.
0: Okay. Well, no, as soon
1: right.
0: as Gavilan comes back.
1: We lost him.
0: In the meantime, I mean, we also have to look to the heroes. I mean, Georgians, the people in Georgia, and the struggle they've been putting up to really have democratic elections. It's wonderful. In San Francisco, you know, we have the policy that school board issues, for example, do not require anyone to have any kind of citizenship. So in San Francisco, on school board issues, because all our kids go to the same schools, you can vote on issues of school board, and that's happening. So people called us for Adopt a Corner to see if we would help to monitor the election booths, fearing there might be some harassment from racist folks, but it's just wonderful to see the development of democratic principles and practices. No, Georgia is a good example. Haiti is the maximum example of the hero, the leader, the teacher who, through hundreds of years, facing deplorable inhumanity and cruelty, continues to struggle for democracy.
1: It's unbelievable. You know, let me jump in here, Francisco, because I want to welcome Susan, and she's calling at 1-800-958-9008. Susan, welcome to Flashpoints. Your thoughts on what we've been talking about here and the direction this is going in terms of human rights, civil rights, and whatever comes next. Susan.
2: Yes, I was listening on a number of different programs, I think, on Democracy Now!, and you guys just mentioned those, the protesters that got the 100-year sentences. I think yes. that we should demand that anybody who runs for president in 2028, Newsom or whoever, promises to pardon those people as soon as they get into office.
1: Absolutely. Yeah. I think that's an interesting idea.
0: Yeah.
2: I think we need to start with it now.
0: It's amazing because the laws that they used to give those, thank you so much, Susan. The laws that they used to give those sentences applied to the rioters and murderers of January 6, 2021. And those people were giving 26 months on those same laws, you know. and so to give someone who was protesting and bring him, throwing firecrackers in front of on July 4th, 30 years in prison is, and using the same laws that Trump used to give his people and pardon the people that were arrested, and then it's just very, very much the reality of where we're at right now. You know, the administration is drunk on a binge, driving the school bus, and we have to somehow. How do you take the drunk driver off of the school bus when it's driving a bunch of kids down a narrow road, you know? That's the situation we find ourselves in. And the glorification of violence to the tune of, what is it the military is asking for? How many trillions of dollars now in violence machines and all of that? So right now it's a time to engage with our communities at the local level and look at these different issues that where we can make a difference, and it'll give produce things like this decision.
1: Absolutely.
0: By the Supreme Court.
1: Let's bring in another caller, Francisco. We've got Julian in San Francisco. I'm glad we've got some folks who are speaking out, because these are some outrageous times, and I guess this is the time to hear the people's voices. Julian, join us.
3: Yes, thank you, Dennis, for taking my call. I just wanted to raise an issue that came up in the past in the 80s when you had the program on Iran-Contra, and that is what Daniel Sheen brought up at that time about the Rex 84 Bravo plan to round up Americans, particularly leftists and supporters of immigrants who were opposed to the war in El Salvador and Nicaragua.
1: Right.
3: And what's going on today is they're borrowing a page from that playbook, and they've got their man in the White House who's going to run with that playbook and enforce it. And so, you know, I think you need to raise this issue with Rex 84, because I think that is what is being played out today. And it maybe if you could bring back Daniel Sheehan from the Christic Institute to talk about Rex 84 and how it applies to what's going on in Trump's America.
1: Mm-hmm. Yeah. Thank you. Thank you, caller, for those comments and that suggestion. Daniel Sheehan was certainly a dynamo in calling, really making big holes in the national security state. And for the first time, bringing to many of us the programs that the U.S. Government was engaged in that were extra legal and absolutely beyond the pale, dangerous, including one plot that one CIA guy had an idea that what we could do is get some folks, some terrorists, to kill a U.S. ambassador somewhere, then we can blame it on the Nicaraguan government and invade. It never happened, but those are the kinds of things people were thinking about to try and provoke confrontation.
0: And Dennis, what did happen was that when Quique Camarena from the DEA began to expose that the CIA was running drugs into the United States to purchase arms to give to the Contras, he was murdered by the CIA. And, I mean, that's super well documented, that people need to see how the DEA, CIA, FBI have been in cahoots in poisoning our communities, precisely what Julian was saying, to bring forth an authoritarian, a dictatorship type of government into the United States where the powerful can rule and democracy is just a little dream in the past, you know. So it's very, very important that our audience, particularly younger folks, be studying Iran-Contra, the work that you did with Flashpoints, Dennis, in terms of exposing the drugs that were being brought into the United States, the epidemic that was created that our good brother Gary Webb so well documented so well. It's really a repeat in that sense of the same old gangster.
1: Absolutely. It was a marriage of convenience. The CIA apparently had a good idea that they cut deals with drug traffickers. They'd allow them, among other things, allowed them to bring their drugs into the United States if they'd agree to secretly deliver weapons, for instance, to the Contras to overthrow the Sandinista government. This is stuff that we proved. This is stuff that was absolute fact. This is what brought, I don't know if you remember, Francisco, but at one point, the director of Central Intelligence at the time was actually made a trip to Los Angeles. She's arguing with Maxine Waters, who is going crazy because she has discovered that the CIA was apparently in business with drug traffickers to support the Contras. Can you imagine when's the last time the next time that the CIA director went to Los Angeles to argue with a congresswoman?
0: But
1: this was one of the harebrained, dangerous, deadly programs that the United States was capable of, and here we are in another world.
0: Exactly.
1: It's another moment in history, and I think it's more serious than it's ever been. Meanwhile,
0: important, just to close, I think it's important for our listeners to study the sanctuary movement, the movements that gave a rise to popular demands for justice in the 80s, because we're not so far away from them. And the right wing has not given, in that sense, so continue to support each other.
1: We're out of time. I'm so sorry, Francisco. 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
2: Coming up this week on the Thomas Jefferson Hour, we refer to last week on the Thomas Jefferson Hour when Clay Jenkinson and Lindsay Chervinsky had a discussion about the 10 most historical events that all citizens should know about.
3: This came from a letter from a woman in the Midwest asking us what stories every high school student should know about the history of the United States. So each of us made a list, we compared notes, you brokered the debate, and we discussed 20 of the most pivotal moments in American history.
2: But it turned out to be not quite enough time. The both of you had additional items that you wanted to add to your lists.
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2: Please join us for all that and more on this week's Thomas Jefferson Hour. Good day, citizens, and welcome to What Would Jefferson Do? Our weekly opportunity to discuss historical events with President Thomas Jefferson, who is seated across from me now. And good day to you, Mr. Jefferson.
3: Good day to you, citizen.
2: Sir, in our previous conversations, I have learned how important science is to you. In fact, during one conversation, you remarked that science is our only oracle.
3: Science was understood in a larger sense in my era than it is yours. It meant something like knowledge, with a particular emphasis on hard science. What you call science, we usually call natural philosophy. But the point remains that in a republic, what we need most is information, data,

0: facts, good science, an accurate understanding of the world around us. Without that, the people can't make responsible choices as they govern themselves. And so I think, in a letter of 1787, I said if I had to choose between government without newspapers and newspapers without government, I wouldn't hesitate to prefer newspapers, because if the people are informed on a factual basis of the real nature of the world, they will almost invariably make good political choices.
1: However, not all citizens do trust science. There were some extraordinary discoveries during your time. I think of Mr. Franklin and electricity. Did citizens trust science during your time, sir?
0: Well, yes and no. Mostly yes, because science was still in its sort of wonder phase, and there was very little politics surrounding it. But just to take a single example, the Comte de Buffon in France believed that the earth was much older than the biblical account had suggested, and even went so far as to say that the universe might be maybe 60,000 years old. Many people rejected that, not out of science or any real search for the truth, but because they were so wedded to the biblical story, so devout, so unwilling to thwart what they took to be God's actual words in the book of Genesis, that they denounced Buffon and others who were attempting to understand that the universe and even the earth are much older than we had previously thought. So there will always be some who prefer superstition to science, but the great majority, I think, understand that facts are facts. Science examines real things and provides tentative but often conclusive understandings of that world.
1: Sir, I think it's fair to say that you were quite a clever gentleman. And during your lifetime, you invented certain things that were left for the goodness of people, not for profit. Would you be so kind as perhaps to list some of the inventions that you're most proud of?
0: Sir, you are in danger of trivializing an important subject. I was a gadgeteer, a wine dumb waiter, and a calendar clock, and a weather vane that could be seen from inside the house, and so on. The only thing that I invented of any importance to humanity was a plow. When I was traveling in Europe, I saw a very inefficient plow and realized that by using calculus, it would be possible to design what I called the moldboard of least resistance. That's an invention that can ameliorate the condition of mankind, but a dumbwaiter is just a private extravagance and a whimsy.
1: Maybe, sir, but I'll take the example you gave, the plow. You were awarded by the Swedish government a medal for such an invention, and it, as you say, ameliorated the work of farmers literally all over the world.
0: Yes, in fact, I'm told that that plow has never been improved upon in its design. Of course, there have been many improvements in materials and the strength of materials, but in terms of what's the most efficient way to turn the earth, I'm told that there can be no better plow than the one I created. But keep in mind, sir, that's math. That plowshare existed as a sort of platonic ideal, and it was just waiting for somebody who knew calculus to be able to draw it out. This is God's work. This is the work of creation or nature. I happen to be the lucky person who came upon that new design.
1: Do you have any words of encouragement for budding inventors or scientists?
0: Study hard, learn calculus. Without mathematics, science will invariably miscarry. To the public, I urge them to know what they can about the natural world, but to yield in things that they are simply unable to comprehend. If we don't trust science, we can't be a republic.
1: Thank you so very much, Mr. Jefferson.
0: You are welcome, sir.

0: Good day, citizens, and welcome to this week's edition of the Thomas Jefferson Hour. We are so pleased to be joined again by Lindsay Chervinsky and Clay Jenkinson, and she had a conversation last week that we really didn't get a chance to finish. It came from a question from Bridget Brandt in Grinnell, Iowa. She's a middle school teacher, I believe, and she wanted to know what the 10 most important historical events, people, or places are that all people should know. Now, the two of you provided me with lists of your 10 most important. I thought it was really interesting that Clay kind of came at it more from a humanities standpoint, and you, Lindsay, came at it from more of a historian standpoint. I wonder, would it be worthwhile to go through your list of 10 without getting too lost in it?
1: I think we should, just so that our audience knows what we chose, and we won't be able to talk about all of this, but also, you know, we're interested in the nominations that didn't quite make the final list, the honorable mentions and so on. So, Lindsay, quickly give us your 10.
2: So I had the Great Treaty of 1722. I had the Constitutional Convention, in particular George Washington's letter to Benjamin Harrison as he was leaving the convention. I had the Monroe Doctrine, the Colfax Riots, the Panama Canal, the Civil Rights Movement, in particular the March on Selma. I had the fall of the Berlin Wall, September 11th and January 6th. And I also had the Civil War, and I had in particular the Reconstruction and the 14th Amendment.
0: And what about your list, Clay?
1: Number one, Neil Armstrong on the moon, July 21st, 1969. And by the way, these are in no particular order of priority. Number two, the coming of the internet around 1995 to the American public. Number three, July 4, 1776, the most pivotal day in the history of liberty. Number four, Richard Nixon voluntarily turning over the tapes, including the smoking gun tape on August 5th, 1974, thus shoring up constitutional norms. Number five, the New York Times winning the Pentagon Papers lawsuit at the Supreme Court on June 30th, 1971. Number six, a kind of a double sadness, Plessy versus Ferguson, May 18th, 1896, in which the Supreme Court said separate but equal was good enough in America. And earlier, the Dred Scott decision of 1857 that said that black people had no rights which the Constitution of the United States was bound to respect. Then number seven, August 9th, 1945, the second of the two atomic blasts in Japan, Nagasaki. Number eight, the Battle of New Orleans, January 8th, 1815. Number nine, June 13th, 1979, when the U.S. Court of Claims sided with the Lakota and Cheyenne American Indians about the ownership of the Black Hills. And finally, number 10, in 1960, the Food and Drug Administration approves birth control pills for wide distribution in the United States.
0: I think at the end of the conversation, I tried to interject. I was wishing we had a scientist to join the conversation with a list of 10, because you missed some scientific things that I thought were real important. I recall talking about the Wright brothers and the invention of flight and the internal combustion engine and oil.
1: Or penicillin.
0: Well, and that gets into your honorable mentions. And I hate to bring it up, but at the end of the show, you talked about the invention of the Ziploc bag. Do you want to retract that or stand up for it?
1: No, I regard the Ziploc bag as being as important as the invention of fire. But leaving that aside, of course we have our personal favorites. I included the Ginsu knife, too, and the Vegematic. And I was really sorry that the two of you did not affirm those choices.
0: Do you own any of these products?
1: Oh, yes. I have many sets of Ginsu knives. In fact, I just, not to get lost here, but I have a Ginsu knife that I purchased in 1975, and strangely enough, it is the sharpest knife, and I have hundreds and hundreds of dollars worth of really fine knives, never superior to the simple Ginsu knife.
0: You know, there's sort of a lost look on Lindsay's face.
1: What did she get herself into here, you know?
0: For her time, yeah.
2: Well,
1: But also, she's too smart for this sort of nonsense.
2: I know we're going to talk about our methodology, but I was thinking about like pivotal turning points in American history, and I wasn't sure where the Ginsu knife ranked as a turning point in the development of our society.
1: You don't have one, do you?
2: No, I don't. But see, here's the thing. How does a sharper blade change humanity?
1: Have you ever tried to cut your way through a chassis of a car and then make a BLT?
2: Yeah, every other Tuesday, obviously.
1: Yeah, see, there you go.
0: I hear many clicking noises of people.
1: Yeah, people are moving for other podcasts.
2: We'll focus. You know?
0: All right, there were some serious ones on your list, but I think it's fair to go to Lindsay with any ones that she missed. So
1: you mean some responsible.
0: Lindsay, you're
2: So I had a bunch. I mean, I wanted, the way I approached it was I was trying to, you know, cover sort of the swath of United States history and American history. So I wanted to make sure I had founding moments and sort of each what I see as huge turning points. But there were a lot to choose from all of those things. So, you know, like I obviously had considered the importance of July 4th. I thought that was a little bit too on the nose for this particular program. So I selected not to include that one. I had the farewell address, of course, because I think that is essential to the foundations of our democracy. Then when I was thinking about the Civil War, I think there are so many that really could be selected. I had considered Fort Sumter, which I see sort of as the real beginning of the war and the moment when there is no longer a Union, but rather this Confederacy trying to force its way into a separate nation. I think the Emancipation Proclamation probably has to be at least on a B list somewhere. And then, you know, for the 20th century, things, of course, like, you know, we talked about the internet last time, and I think electricity and the importance of all these things, I would say air conditioning is probably up there. Very grateful for that, given that I live in Washington, D.C. But the other three that I had thought of, other four I had thought of, were the Roaring Twenties. World War II needed something, so maybe D-Day, maybe we select that. That's kind of a whole pivotal moment we kind of left out. And then, you know, we had talked about with the Pentagon Papers, the moment that I think of with Vietnam as a turning point is the Gulf of Tonkin incident. So those were the ones that I had sort of had on my list where I think that everything afterwards was different than everything that came before.
0: If I could bring it up, and that would be the assassination of John F. Kennedy. To me, that marks 60 years of the distrust in government that then was really reinforced by one of your points, Clay, and that was the Watergate incident. That really marked a point where people began to say, you know, I'm not so sure we need to be trusting our federal government.
1: Well, particularly after the Warren Report in September of 1964, which was almost immediately treated by the American public with scorn and deep skepticism. But I have some questions for Lindsay about her list. But before that, I want to just point to another assassination. The assassination of John Kennedy was, of course, a catastrophic event. I remember where I was that day. Everyone who was alive that day remembers where they were. But I think the assassination of Abraham Lincoln was a much more important event, and I think Lindsay will agree, because the last chance we had for some sort of real reconciliation after the war died at Ford's Theater or in the house across the street the following morning. Lincoln was a deeply humane man. Just read his second inaugural address, with malice towards none and charity to all. If he had lived, I think that Reconstruction would have been different. I think that the North and South might have found ways to heal the breach more quickly. I think that the loss of Lincoln, like the loss of FDR, like the loss of John Kennedy, like the loss of William McKinley, leads to a new president who overreacts in some important ways to what they saw as the legacy of their predecessor. What say you, Lindsay?
2: I agree with that. I mean, I think there are, I do think there are.

0: charismatic, but he was not the sort of step down from Lincoln to Johnson that we saw. And Theodore Roosevelt, of course, stepped up to the challenge of the presidency. He was very excited to have the challenge of the presidency after McKinley, bless him. And so, you know, I do think that that is a remarkably pivotal moment in the 19th century and therefore an extra tragic one, because it's not just the death of Lincoln, but rather the death of so much possibility.
1: I agree 100%. I also agree with your assessment of the Kennedy-Johnson interface. You know, Kennedy probably couldn't have gotten the civil rights legislation of 1964 and 1965 passed. That was Lyndon Johnson, who, partly banking on the martyrdom of Kennedy, so the national desire to do what Jack wanted, but also Lyndon Johnson's amazing political capacity to twist arms and buttonhole people and to do the kind of serious horse trading that political achievement requires. So I think it cuts both ways with Lyndon Johnson. I think he overreacted to what he thought was Kennedy's commitment to Vietnam, and that became a national tragedy. I have a question for you. So, Lindsay, this thing happened to me right after our last meeting. You mentioned the Colfax Massacre. If I knew about that, I didn't remember it. But like 2 days later, I saw it in a couple of different places. It's like a new vocabulary word. Does this happen to you when something swims into your historical consciousness, then you begin to see it in unexpected places?
0: It happens all the time. It's funny. I don't know if it's just how your brain works, where all of a sudden you're aware of something, or the universe has a wicked sense of humor, or whatever it is. But it is ironic how often I will learn about something and then all of a sudden I will see it everywhere.
1: And is your response like mine? It's kind of interested, even fascinated, but slightly ashamed too. That means that I've been missing it. Unless there's some sort of providential serendipity going on here, it means that I've been blind to it until this moment.
0: I think it's definitely interesting. I always have that sense too, but I think it's also a really good reminder that history should never be something that we stop doing, because as professionals, we are continuing to learn and take in new information. And so we cannot expect students to have all of the answers. We cannot expect teachers to have all the answers. And we as American citizens should continue to try and embrace learning more so that we continue to have those moments of revelation.
2: Interesting. We need to take a short break from the conversation, but we will return in just a moment. You're listening to the Thomas Jefferson Hour.

0: Welcome back to the Thomas Jefferson Hour. This week, a continuation of the 10 most important historical events with Lindsay Chervinsky and Clay Jenkinson. When we took our break, we were talking about things popping up and then you noticing them, and that gave me the idea this was a perfect segue into noticing some of your work, Lindsay. You have a blog, and we haven't talked about that in a long time. And tell people what it is and how they can sign up to receive it.
1: Well, thank you. That's very kind. It is a newsletter. It is on Substack. It is free. If you want to subscribe and get it into your inbox, that would be great. But you can read it online if that's your preference. If you go to lindsaychervinsky.substack.com, you can sign up. It's also called Imperfect Union, which is on point with many of the themes that we have talked about regularly. Or you can just go to my website and there's a link to sign up there as well. And I send out one email a month, never spam. It's always on the 15th. So there's one going out. We're recording this in December. There's one going out tomorrow morning. And usually I include an essay as well as links and everything to events and other things that I've written or podcasts like this one. And so it's a good way to stay on top of kind of everything.
0: And I'm a subscriber and I always look forward to it. And a note to our webmaster, when

0: the program is aired, that maybe we can put a link up so people can easily find that.
1: Of course.
0: And Clay, I know you had a couple more questions from the last segment. I'll hand it off to you.
1: I do. And so I was really impressed, of course, with Lindsay's list, but I have a couple of questions. One is a relatively simple one. On your secondary list, you mentioned the farewell address of George Washington. Here's what I understand about that. Madison took the first shot at it when he and Washington were still pretty close. Washington then held it back because he wasn't, it turns out, quite ready to retire. Madison and Washington start to drift apart. Madison is leaning towards Jefferson, and George Washington is pretty disillusioned with both of them, particularly Jefferson. So when he finally gets around to doing it in a big way, he turns to none other than Colonel Alexander Hamilton. And Hamilton provided much of the actual language that we see in the farewell address. I'm not saying that it's not Washington's thoughts, but it clearly is Hamilton's prose. Is that correct?
2: It is, although I would add a couple of important notes. So it is an incredibly prescient, incredibly wise document, but it's also incredibly political. So he was concerned that it would be met with criticism by the emerging Jeffersonian Republicans, because they pretty much criticized everything he did. And so when he was talking with Hamilton about this project, he had a couple of requests. He had a list of topics he wanted to discuss, and he wanted Hamilton to address them. But he also sent Hamilton a copy of Madison's first draft, and he instructed Hamilton to include a segment from the very beginning, word for word, so that when it was publicized, it was really a shot across the bow. And it was a warning to them to stay silent, because
1: who you once were, Mr. Madison.
2: Exactly. It was a warning to them to stay silent, a warning to them that he still had that language, a warning to them that he would be very happy to show it. And it worked. They were pretty quiet about the subject. And then when Hamilton sent the draft back, Washington did make a few adjustments at the end. So I agree that it is definitely Hamilton's wordsmithing, but it is very much Washington's sort of brainchild.
1: Of course, and I would never attempt to undermine that, but it is true, and you tell me if I'm wrong, I think it's true, that Washington was always a little insecure about his own capacity as a writer, and that it's hard for us to accept that, because he actually turns out to be a very good writer, but that he was self-conscious about it, particularly in turning his gaze towards Jefferson, this master creator of prose. And so he often turned to others to help shape some of his more important pronouncements.
2: Yeah, that's absolutely correct. He was very aware that he didn't have the sort of formal education that Jefferson and Madison had, and to a certain extent Hamilton as well. And so he was eager to often receive their assistance. And I think what's really interesting is it's such a team process, because he always had edits and he always had input on what he wanted said, but was more than happy to take their beautiful creations whenever it worked for him.
1: Much like a modern president who has speechwriters and five or six different people send in drafts, and they are, you know, synthesized and decisions get made, and the president himself makes adjustments even at the last minute. In a sense, Washington was anticipating a now well-worn habit in presidential pronouncements. Okay, so I want to turn to a maybe slightly more contentious question for you. You said that the Monroe Doctrine was Monroe's pronouncement, but it really belongs to John Quincy Adams. And I will grant you that John Quincy Adams may have been the most talented Secretary of State in American history. I'm a big fan of his work. But I have in front of me a letter from Mr. Thomas Jefferson to Monroe. I'm sure you know it and just have suppressed it, that Jefferson was asked by Monroe, I'm thinking about some sort of a new policy with respect to the hemispheres, what my gifted sage of Monticello might you think? And Jefferson wrote a letter saying, here's the deal. If they leave the Western Hemisphere entirely alone and never interfere here, we will provide a tremendous quid pro quo and never interfere in events on the other side of the Atlantic. So don't you want to give Mr. Jefferson some credit for the Monroe Doctrine? He was, after all, the mentor of his protege Monroe, whereas John Quincy Adams was a quasi-federalist from another state.
2: Do you know what prompted Monroe to send that letter?
1: No, do tell us.
2: They had a cabinet meeting earlier that week where John Quincy Adams proposes the idea. And Monroe writes to Jefferson asking him if he thinks it's a good idea.
1: That's a great clarification. So in other words, and I'm not disputing with you, I'm just playing with you, but you're saying it's J.Q. Adams. Monroe takes it under advisement, but does a reality check with Jefferson back at Monticello. Mm-hmm. Jefferson affirms it, of course, provides magnificent language for it, as Jefferson would, but it really belongs more to John Quincy Adams than to the sage of Monticello.
0: Kind of sounded like a dispute to me, didn't it, Lindsay?
2: I think that Jefferson's encouragement was important for Monroe to sign on because he, of course, had such admiration.
1: And he was insecure,
2: too. For his mentor. And he was. He had good reason to be, if I may be so bold. sorry.
1: You know, you live in Virginia. You do live in Virginia.
2: I like a lot of the Virginians. He's just so low on the Virginian list. Sorry. Anyway, I digress. But I think the piece also that most people miss with the Monroe Doctrine is the public pronouncement was quite essential, and that was what was in the president's address, of course. But what had prompted this was a conversation that JQA had had with the British minister at the time. And the British minister was saying, well, like, why don't we partner up to do this? And so the piece of it that is often forgotten is that John Quincy Adams also then had to reply in writing to the British minister. And that letter is a very forceful enunciation of the Monroe Doctrine as well. And what really, I think, put in place the diplomatic niceties, because they cared, of course, much more about the British and the European powers cared much more about the diplomatic correspondence than they did the president's address at the time.
1: I have great sympathy for John Quincy Adams. He wanted to be a poet. His parents said, oh, no, you have a glorious destiny, and it's not in belles lettres. And he wanted to marry a woman, and his mother vetoed it. And his mother was not particularly kind to Louisa, the woman that he eventually married. Fortunately, John Adams took a shine to her and protected her from the wrath, the Freudian wrath of Abigail Adams. But you may or may not know, Lindsay, that John Quincy Adams is a kind of hero in North Dakota because he gave us at least half of North Dakota. The boundary under the Louisiana Treaty was going to be the watershed of the Missouri. John Quincy Adams was the senator at the time from Massachusetts. He held up the treaty in the Senate, said, no, we're not going to settle the northern boundary till we know more. And when he was Secretary of State, he came into an agreement with the British to establish the border at the 49th parallel, thus giving North Dakota the Cheyenne River Valley, the Souris River Valley, and the Red River Valley, about half of the state. Otherwise, we would be this shrunken thing along the Missouri. So once again, his brilliance is uncontestable.
2: Yeah, I mean, he was so smart that he just, I think really his brilliance is what undid him as president, because being a good president requires working with other people. He was just too smart sometimes to do that. So I have, you know, that's a unique problem to have, that you're so smart that everyone else just annoys you. So
1: well, that's,
2: you know,
1: how I feel around you. That you're always just annoyed, you know, just, oh, yes.
2: No, I wouldn't keep showing up if I was always annoyed.
1: Oh, yeah, well, maybe you would.
2: So I just think that he is a particularly interesting and unique character in American history. And I'm always happy when he gets his due, because he really kind of was for a while there like the Forrest Gump of American history.
0: Possibly lost in all of the snark between the two of you are some very interesting insights. I thank you for that.
1: I have another question for you now that we're at it. Number 10 on your list, January 6th. But here's my question. You know, they say that newspaper people are the first draft of history, and then it takes time to shake all this down for historians finally to determine the weight and significance of any single thing. So we're a bit out on a limb on some of this because, you know, 150 years from now, I'm not sure what January 6th will signify. Tell us how a historian works. How does a historian take contemporary newspapers and diaries and position papers and speeches on the floor of Congress and sermons and everything else and assign in retrospect the proper weight to things that are passing in a very urgent way at the moment?
2: When I'm looking at an event in the past, I want to both look at what happens before and after. So I look at the correspondence of the participants, whether that's, you know, for most of my work, that's actual written correspondence. of course, as you move along, that becomes emails, text messages, other things like that. So you look at the correspondence on both from the participants in the lead up and in the aftermath, and usually their descriptions are revealing. Usually their insight about what they were seeing is revealing. Newspaper coverage is a really good way to get a sense of what sort of contemporaries were talking about, how they were describing things at the moment. But then in terms of things like, you know, like let's look at some of the other things on our list. For example, when I had the march on Selma, at the time, it was clear this was a pivotal thing because people were seeing it on television and it was horrific and they were able to see the violence and the real ferocity of the enforcement. But it wasn't necessarily clear what was going to happen after. So you really have to be able to step back and look at the things that come afterwards to see, you know, when LBJ gives addresses, he references these things and therefore is indicating that there was an important part of his decision-making process. So if, you know, in a couple of years, there are a lot of trials, there are a lot of convictions, there are a lot of things that happen after January 6th, we start seeing politicians talking about how this was a turning point and we need to turn away from this sort of violence. That would indicate to us that this had a pretty important, pivotal, fundamental change on how the political system works. I don't think it's a perfect science, and I think every historian approaches these things differently, and rightfully so, which is why I think the craft of history is so interesting because it can be so personal. But I do think it requires a certain amount of distance and the ability to sort of look at events and trace backwards to see what were the sparks that caused that to happen.
1: A couple of things about that, Lindsay. One is questions I have. We don't yet know how much bigger this conspiracy was than what we think it was. And almost every week now we learn it was wider, deeper, and more dangerous than we could have thought. At the time, it seemed like an unfortunate riot. Now we realize that there was actually a conspiracy of some very high-ranking people in this country, in Congress and elsewhere, to overturn the election, to engage in a coup d'etat. And I don't think we know the depth of that yet. And secondly, as you, I think, intimated, we don't know whether this is the moment from which we turn back to a safer and more normal system, or whether it's a prelude to an era of violence. And I don't want to make any analogy except for this. When the Beer Hall Putsch occurred in Munich, it could have been the very end of the career of the Nazis. It turned out just to be a prelude. So we don't know yet. You can't know. You can't know until decades have passed, probably. And so, again, I'm not making a connection between the Trump administration and Adolf Hitler or anything else. I'm just talking about how an event that at the time appears to have failed utterly can turn out to be the prelude to a much, much larger social and historical dynamic. And so it's very important for historians to be open-minded and humble in the face of this, right?
2: Studies of authoritarianism and democracies and institutions suggest, if you look at sort of the wide scale of change in government, the most effective indicator of a successful coup is a failed coup attempt prior. Usually people don't give up. So that is one possible option, and we won't know for a while.
1: I so agree with what you're saying, Lindsay, and I think it's really important. You know, I think one of the things that people like about the Jefferson Hour and like about panels of historians when they're in the kind of playful and mutually creative mode that you bring to it is that they see that people can disagree, that there is no history. There's no history that's set down in absolute marble and that everyone just has to figure it out and then it's done. History is a kaleidoscopic thing that you can never really get your hands on fully. And if you put on a new lens and start to look at something, say, from a womanist point of view or from a Marxist point of view or from an environmental point of view or from a geopolitical point of view, the parts start to move in a different direction and you see different patterns. And so it's never over. And every generation has to go back to the well on the revolution, on the Roman Empire, on the collapse of the British Empire, on the assassination of John Kennedy, etc., and bring whatever they can to bear, including the perspectives that have evolved, to something that we sort of thought we knew.
2: I agree. And I think that some people feel that that is destabilizing to them. It feels like they can't, you know, latch on to anything and they don't have a history that it can anchor them. But I would encourage people to actually see that as an opportunity, that because we have experienced different things and new things or in a different way than the people that come before us, that gives us a new vantage point from which to try and better understand something that has happened before. So I actually really think it's quite positive and quite exciting and should be viewed as one of immense and limitless potential.
1: But in this time of disillusionment, I know lots of conservative people who are

0: something you might have spent 5 years on, or I might have spent 2.5 years on, that the public needs to be brought along in a really generous way, don't you think?
1: I do. And I think that what we have to be really careful about as historians is we have to meet people where they are. And if we treat the position where they are with respect, that gives us a lot more opportunities to then bring them further or to open a door to better conversations or further conversations or deeper conversations. And so, for example, you know, when I give talks on George Washington, I get a lot of questions from people who genuinely want to know if they can like and respect him because of his slave ownership. And so it's really important, I think, for us to say, you can both respect the good that someone does and not support the ill that someone does. And they don't have to balance each other out. You don't have to pick a side. And I think sometimes, frankly, people are just looking for permission to be able to have both nuanced thoughts in their head at one time.
0: I think that people need to understand that just because you may be rethinking certain parts of, say, Jefferson, that doesn't mean that you regard Jefferson as an enemy to humankind, or that he should be erased from the public record, or that he can never be taken seriously again. In fact, he might be taken more seriously because he embodies some of the deepest paradoxes of American life. So thank you for that. We need to take a short break. I have more questions for Lindsay Chervinsky, and I have a couple of nominations that I want to add to our list. We'll take a brief break. You're listening to the Thomas Jefferson Hour. We'll be back in just a moment.

0: Welcome back to the Thomas Jefferson Hour. This week, our part two of the 10 most important historical events, people, or places that all people should know, prompted by a question from a listener in Iowa, Bridget. And, you know, I'm listening to the two of you and enjoying it immensely, as always. But if I were the professor, I would admonish the both of you and tell you that you both needed to stay after class and get this list down to 10 items.
1: Well, tough.
0: I think you...
1: Bridget's just going to have to... You know, I didn't want us to agree on these, and I think Lindsay will I didn't want to agree on this before we recorded the program because I really wanted to hear what Lindsay had to say in her list and how it might be the same or different from my own. I think it's richer for us not... you know, fighting it out in advance and saying, okay, we finally, after 42 days of debate, have agreed upon these 10. I think it's really interesting that two historians, one with an emphasis on the humanities and one with a more straightforward historical emphasis, one younger, one older, one female, one male, one East Coast, and one at the heart of the Great Plains, produced these lists, and they're both respectable. I don't think that any historian could say, well, those are ridiculous lists. But I think that the difference in them is so interesting that it makes for a much better conversation. What say you, Lindsay?
2: I agree. I think we would be hard-pressed to narrow them down to a list. And actually, I think if we said, well, it's kind of complicated, the professor would laugh and say that is a true historian answer, because historians really don't like giving straightforward answers. And we are constantly pushing to complicate the narrative and to give more answers than permitted.
0: Well, sorry, Bridget. I did my best. You'll have to sort it out yourself, I guess.
1: Tough it out, Bridget. I want to bring up a couple of nominations that were not in the final list that I made, because I think they're important, and I only bring them up so that I can hear Lindsay talk about them. Number one, Abigail Adams, May 1776, this

0: semi-serious, semi-playful, somewhat mysterious letter to her husband saying, "I long to hear that you have declared an independency, and when you do, by the way, I urge you to remember the ladies." How pivotal is that in the history of the rights tradition, and what do you make of it, knowing that they had a very playful, flirtatious relationship, but also a mighty serious one?
1: They did, and I think we've talked about the letters that come, or the correspondence that they have that is churns out of this exchange, in which she is very serious in these points. I think it gets at a larger conception about rights and suffrage, but also about our revolution. And I have always been of the mindset that the revolution was just revolutionary enough that it created something new, but conservative enough that it didn't scare a lot of people. And so it does not produce a new class of elites in the United States. The same people that were sort of at the top of the social hierarchy prior to the revolution are pretty much the same people afterwards. It does not give widespread rights to Native Americans or Black Americans or women for the most part. There are a couple of tiny exceptions for a very short period of time.
0: New Jersey for a short time.
1: Yes, exactly. And so that means that this project, while completely world-changing and inspires constitutions and declarations and revolutions across the globe, is also really not all that different from what came before. And Abigail's letter reminds us of that and reminds us how far we have to come. And also, I think most importantly, reminds us that people at the time understood that this wasn't necessarily a fair system. So when we say, oh, well, you know, people at the time didn't understand it, or we shouldn't judge them by the standards of the day, or what were people thinking at that time? Abigail Adams was thinking that she would like to have some more legal rights under this system, and knew that she didn't and wasn't really okay with it.
0: I love what you're saying, because in a certain sense, it's a defense of John Adams' reply. John Adams' reply said, look, one revolution at a time. I mean, that was the underlying theme of it. He was being playful and saying, rather than accept a revolution from the petticoat side, George Washington and I and others would fight. That's just fun. But what he's basically saying is, hold on, we're engaged in this extremely difficult thing. We'll get there, but one revolution at a time. And I know that we can chafe at that, but you're saying that shows a really discerning understanding of the dynamics of that moment.
1: Well, it does. And, you know, I think that's often very frustrating for activists, that the most successful revolutions actually take place slowly and over a period of time. So this was Theodore Roosevelt's argument about reform. If the United States government didn't adopt moderate reform, then more radical revolution was going to happen. I think it's one of the reasons the French Revolution failed, because it was such an extreme shift from a very absolutist monarchy to a constitutional republic. And so the most successful social change, I would argue, on sort of a global scale, does happen incrementally, where there's a constant push for progress, but you don't have enormous change. Most of the time, that's the stuff that really sticks. And it's not to defend John Adams sometimes being a brat about this, but I do think that he understood that if they completely changed how suffrage worked, a lot of people would have been really uncomfortable with that.
0: So, a brat, eh? All right, here's another nomination, Lindsay. 1845, Narrative of Frederick Douglass, an American Slave. I reread it 2 weeks ago, and I will just say this. Every person who wants to understand the race history of this country should take the time, it can be done in an evening, to read the Narrative of Frederick Douglass. It is so powerful and so chilling that somehow he was beaten, he was tortured, he was kept from learning English. Actually, at some point, he was recalcitrant as an enslaved man. And if you can imagine it, his master sent him to a slave tamer, a breaker of slaves, a man who in Maryland, whose job was to take recalcitrant enslaved people and break their spirit on behalf of their owners. Think of this job description, and that there was somebody willing to do it. And he overcame that man, Mr. Covey. He learned English in spite of the ways that people were trying to keep him from it. And the minute he began to learn English, he said, I can never be a slave now. The minute I learned English, I realized that I would never really again or in the long run be a slave. He escaped. He became one of the most powerful men in the history of human rights. He wrote this beautiful, straightforward narrative, which is so upsetting and at the same time so inspiring that you can hardly even begin to evaluate its importance. Lindsay, I'm sure you agree.
1: I do. It's a truly remarkable document. He is a remarkable human. He was a remarkable human. He remained optimistic and hopeful despite the time he was living in, which is a real gift, and never stopped pushing for more, but also understood when progress had been made and was supportive and encouraging of those things, but yet wanted to continue to ask for more reform. So I think that that's an extraordinary thing. And his narrative had an impact on people because it was easy-ish for a lot of Northerners to turn a blind eye to what they saw as an institution that was very far removed from them. And so he, using the powerful prose that he was able to capture, and simple prose, this was not necessarily like, you know, a Foucault situation. He used simple,
0: better
1: powerful...
0: Better tell him who Foucault is.
1: He's a political theorist that is incredibly dense.
0: A French 20th century political theorist who's almost unintelligibly brilliant.
1: Yeah. So, I mean, I just, can we just go with, like, can people just be brilliant? Do they have to be unintelligibly brilliant? Anyway, Frederick Douglass was incredibly straightforward and blunt with his prose in a way that was impossible for people to turn away from. And that had an impact. It contributed to the abolitionist cause and obviously has continued to resonate with audiences since then. And you know, not everything written in the 1840s still has an appeal to people today. So it clearly stood the test of time.
2: You know, there's one other one on your list, Clay, that I was really hoping that you would get to, and that's July 4th, 1845, when Thoreau heads to the woods.
0: Same year. What a year 1845 was in many different respects, but these two, the narrative of Frederick Douglass, an American slave, and then Thoreau heading to the woods. This brought on Walden, one of the top five things ever written in America. Sacred text for the environmental and conservation movement. Sacred text for young people who hear a different drummer. Affirmation of our capacity to be critical of the urban industrial paradigm without being too radicalized by it. It's a magnificent book. I can't imagine the conservation movement that evolved with John Muir and David Brower and Edward Abbey and a whole range of others without Henry David Thoreau as their foundation text. I read Walden at least once a year. Every time I read it, it speaks to me in a new way. It's a revolutionary tract. And those who say that, yeah, but his laundry was being done in town should be banned from the Thomas Jefferson Hour.
2: Oh, no.
1: I think what I like so much about this moment in history is there is, I mean, yes, absolutely, his laundry was done in town. What I think that, I think we, what strikes me about this moment is as the Industrial Revolution was picking up and as technology was improving and amenities were improving, there was a sense that, you know, humans were kind of going in one direction. And yet the beings that we are today are really pretty similar to the beings that we were centuries and centuries and centuries ago. Our brains haven't evolved all that much. And so today, you know, like when we get really tired and we're on a Zoom call for, you know, hours and hours and hours and hours and hours, it's because our brains aren't supposed to do that. Our brains are supposed to be in the woods. And there's a reason why going into nature is restorative and helpful and meditative and all of those things. And this is the moment when people start to say, progress is good, improvement is good, but it's also okay to hold on to some of this old way of life and to appreciate these things, and there should be a balance.
0: Now, Death of a Pine Tree is one of my favorite pieces of all American literature. People can Google it. Dave, do I have time for one more quick question for Lindsay?
2: Yep, we do.
0: Good. This is not on either of our lists. John Brown's raid on Harper's Ferry. And here's why this is so interesting to me, Lindsay. I just read Thoreau's account of this. So Thoreau gave a lecture in Concord in which he defended John Brown. And in a very spirited defense. You know, Brown was, from a certain point of view, a terrorist. But Thoreau said this is exactly what changes the world, and that Brown should be taken very seriously. And he emphasizes, in spite of all the violence, what a civil and decent man Brown was during his trial. What do you make of Brown's raid on Harper's Ferry?
1: Well, this moment is a particularly challenging one, especially because, you know, Brown had a lot of connections with the Concord elite circle. They were very supportive in spirit and in financial funds of his efforts. And for a long time, the narrative, the historical narrative, was that John Brown was terrorist. And, you know, you need to have more civilized methods with which to change society. At the same time, people also argued that the Civil War was the only thing that was going to end slavery. So I'm not totally sure how both of those things can marry in the same narrative. But nonetheless, that's kind of, I think, what the standard story was.
0: Can I just interrupt to say quickly, we should say that the raid occurred in the late 1850s. Brown was trying to gain the arsenal at Harper's Ferry, hoping to touch off a widespread slave rebellion in the United States. Go ahead.
1: And to be sure, he had fairly radical ideas about the way that the rebellion should be waged. I think his argument was that all slave owners should be killed. Is that correct, if I'm remembering my history right? Which is, of course, not necessarily the approach that was taken when the Civil War was actually fought or when Reconstruction was underway. So to be sure, he had a more absolutist perspective on how this should take place. And yet, I also find the argument that when you're talking about a system as evil as slavery, the only thing that can combat it is extreme violence and extreme measures. I don't totally discount that argument. So, and I think that given the brutality and the ferocity of slavery, it's hard to say that the same sort of ferocity couldn't be used against it.
2: Yeah, I suspect this conversation could go on and on and on, and perhaps it will. As I said before, we're recording this the week before Christmas due to scheduling with the two of you. And as a matter of fact, Lindsay, you said that you're talking to us from a room at the Library of Congress. Why are you there?
1: Well, thank you for asking. I am here as a fellow at the Kluge Center this year. The Kluge Center is the scholarly center at the Library of Congress. I have a 7-month fellowship to finish up my book on John Adams. So there's really no better place to do research as an American historian than the Library of Congress. They really have like almost everything. It's truly extraordinary. And I am very fortunate to be here. Today is the holiday gathering for fellows. So I am dressed like a Christmas package at the moment with lots of red plaid and frills and all of the above. Like to be festive. But I did not want to miss our time together. So I'm recording from the library.
2: Well, bless your heart for that.
0: Which building? Which building are you in?
1: Would you like to guess?
0: Oh, I hope it's the Jefferson Building.
1: It is. The Kluge Center is located in the Jefferson Building, which, for those of you who don't know, was the, once they built the library, was the original building. The Madison Building is where the manuscripts division is. So if you go to do a lot of research, it's in that place. The Adams Building is more of the science and technology wing. And there are fantastically confusing tunnels underneath all of the three, which I get lost on weekly.
0: The Jefferson Building is one of the most beautiful buildings in the United States.
1: Spectacular.
0: It's a drop-dead gorgeous building. It shows what monumental public architecture meant at a certain point in American history. I just want to say one last thing about John Brown. Theodore Roosevelt went to Osawatomie, Kansas in 1910 after his safari in Africa to give a speech about a monument being erected there, being dedicated there to John Brown. Here's what's so funny about it. Roosevelt almost never mentioned in the speech John Brown, but he did give the most radical speech by a major political figure in American history. It's the New Nationalism speech, in which he basically forecast what his fifth cousin, Franklin Roosevelt, would do when he came to power in the 1930s. Child welfare, women's rights, workmen's compensation, national health care, and a range of other safety controls about what he took to be a runaway capitalist economy that would lead to a Russian-style revolution if we didn't chasten it proactively by ourselves. And so the fact that it's so Roosevelt that he wouldn't even mention John Brown.
2: And it's interesting in this list of 10. FDR wasn't mentioned, nor was World War II, nor World War I. Anyway, we are out of time. I thank the both of you. I did my best, Bridget, to get it to 10.
0: Lindsay, thanks for taking the time. I mean, you're at one of the most important research institutions in the world, and yet you're in front of a microphone talking to us here at the Thomas Jefferson Hour. Happy holidays, everyone. We're not done with these lists. We'll see you next week for another exciting edition of the Thomas Jefferson Hour.
3: 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President Thomas Jefferson lived from 1743 to 1826, and this program presents his views. 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The Thomas Jefferson Hour is produced at Makoche Recording Studios in Bismarck, North Dakota. Bach Cello Suite No. 3 in C Major by Stephen Swinford. Thank you for listening. 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
6: And welcome, brothers, sisters, working class heroes. This is the Rick Smith Show. Thanks so much for being here today on the big program. Lots to get to, lots to talk about. June is in the books, and you know what the end of June means? All of the controversial Supreme Court decisions come flooding out at once, and look, the GOP is thrilled, tickled pink. Look, all in all, the GOP won. Giddy they are that they can now bully trans kids, but also infuriated over the fact that they didn't get their birthright citizenship case, and also completely clueless that they just supercharged corporate and billionaire power. Congratulations, Supreme Court. The pendulum hath swung to the moneyed interests. And look, the ballot case, the GOP saved themselves from themselves. Because, look, I know a lot of boomer Trumpers who vote by mail. So, look, at the end of the day, workers are going to get squeezed even more. Corporations have rigged the game. And it's going to get worse. The rich got more ways to buy politicians. But you and I, well, we're going to find it more expensive to buy groceries. They protected kids' birthright citizenship, but they also made it easier for our president to bully the watchdogs that protect workers and consumers. And again, the big money. I mean, congratulations, rich people. You now have all. It's all in on the big money. And understand, you know, workers are getting squeezed while profits are going to stay high. Corporate power is, you know, the big problem, not working people. We know this. Government should be working for the people who work for a living. Yeah, all that stuff. It's great. But the first responses I got from people were giddy over, we're making bullying trans kids great again.

0: Congratulations, you won. You won. I'm sure that's going to make it's going to make lives so much better for you. It's going to bring those costs down. Gas is going to be $1 a gallon again. And as I said to someone who told me, well, you know, gas prices are down. I go, yeah, the extra dollar that a gallon I'm paying now, I'm just donating to charity. But for me, there are a couple of big cases. The Republican Senatorial Committee versus the FEC is a big freaking deal. Because basically what we're allowing now, thanks to our Supreme Court, is big donors are going to have an express lane access to our politicians. And the rest of us, we get to wait in line. We're basically turning political parties into money launderers for the ultra rich. Because this decision wipes out, I guess, the last limit on how much can be just blown into these coordinated campaigns. And I know there are people, well, we want this. Yeah, it's going to be good because money's speech. But what it's actually going to do is it's going to tilt the political power and the policy power even harder towards corporate America. And we've seen this movie before. And again, I keep saying we have to relive history. We have to relearn the lessons of the past. You know, back in the 70s, the dairy industry used party committees to buy subsidies. And today it's going to be the fossil fuel industry even more. It's going to be big finance, Wall Street even more. It's going to be big pharma even more. It's going to get worse before it gets any better. And oh, by the way, the deregulation craze is going to continue. And assaulting workers and labor, that's going to continue as well. The dark money infrastructure is going to continue to grow while transparency, done. Because this ruling sits on top of Citizens United, it sits on top of McCutcheon, and on Ted Cruz for Senate as well. We've already unleashed billions of dollars into these campaigns. This is going to make it worse, and it takes the cap off coordinated campaigns. So this idea that now you can't coordinate anymore, yeah, that's done. So regular people and their small donations, your $27 to Bernie Sanders, at least on the Republican side, isn't going to matter. Because understand, the Republicans have double the money Democrats have now. So if you were wondering, how are they going to steal November's election? They're just going to buy it. Just going to buy it. The other case that caught my attention that I think is really kind of very important. And again, the voter... The mail ballot, that was huge. Again, right wing losing their mind. In fact, some calling to privatize the post office so the post office doesn't have to do mail-in ballots. Yeah, your democracy in action. But the Trump versus Slaughter case, the FTC for cause removal case. When presidents can fire agency heads at will, sorry, we're screwed because workers depend on OSHA and the FTC and the NLRB to make sure that workplaces are safe, to make sure that fraud is pursued, to make sure monopoly abuses are dealt with. You know, the stuff corporate America is really good at. And our wage theft president, it will protect him because, well, he gets to decide who's in charge of enforcing wage theft. And if he doesn't like it, well, if someone decides they're going to do what they've done to him a couple hundred times, pursue wage theft claims, well, he just fires them. Yeah, that. So wage theft, price gouging, dangerous products, you know, just, you know, it is what it is. So the Supreme Court, you know, made the Republicans happy. Now they're crazy angry over the birthright citizenship because, you know, how would we do such a thing? You know, Chip Roy went on this rant about, you know, this abomination of a decision of what has been decided law for decades, a lot of time, a couple hundred years. Yeah, it's crazy. It's crazy what these people are doing. Want to hear your thoughts of our SCOTUS and the pendulum swinging to corporate power. Email me, rick@therickSmithShow.com. Quick break, right back. I'm Rick Smith, and this is Labor History in Two. On this day in labor history, the year was 1983. That was the day that began a three-year struggle by copper workers in Arizona. The contract for 13 unions in the mining towns that included Clifton and Morenci had expired. Many of the workers were Latino. The employer, Phelps Dodge, used every tactic they could to break the strike. The workers and their families were harassed, evicted from their homes, under constant police surveillance, and arrested. Even though the contract guaranteed continued medical benefits, the company stopped health care for those on strike. To make matters worse, the company brought in scabs to replace the striking miners. On August 19th, the governor of Arizona sent a massive military convoy, including tanks and helicopters, to the work sites. Despite this overwhelming show of force against them, the strikers persevered. The wives set up a free medical clinic and organized to provide food and other needs for the striking families. Soon they joined their husbands, fathers, and brothers on the picket lines. The women traveled to give speeches and raise money. Finally, after three long years of struggle, the workers in the mines, predominantly the scabs brought in by the company, voted to decertify the union, thus ending the strike. Barbara Kingsolver wrote a moving book on the struggle called Holding the Line, Women in the Great Arizona Mine Strike of 1983. In the preface of the book, she warns, "Watch your back, America. Take civil liberties for granted at your own risk. Trust in leaders who arrive into power by means of wealth and see who they protect when push comes to shove. What happened in Arizona could happen again, and it will, somewhere to someone. It will happen again and again if we do not open our eyes and believe what we see." Labor History in 2 brought to you by the Illinois Labor History Society and The Rick Smith Show. For more information, go to laborhistoryin2.com.
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0: So 70 skilled union workers at the Ashland Specialty Chemical Company there in Texas City, Texas, right now are waging a 24/7 unfair labor practice strike it's always what it is. Wages, hours, conditions being the big part. Safety, being forced out of their level of expertise to do work outside of their craft. And oh, by the way, they're talking about outsourcing jobs that union members do, as well as drastic cuts to their sick time for senior employees. They are represented by the Texas City Metal Trades Council. They filed an NLRB charge, and I guess, you know, good luck with this nation's NLRB right now. But they've accused Ashland Specialty Chemical of multiple labor law violations during the collective bargaining process, which is why I believe they've been on strike since, and I'm sure they're going to tell me, June 24th. Is, I believe, the day. That's why I've asked Lewis Crawford to come share some thoughts with us. Lewis is the lead negotiator with the Texas City Metal Trades Council, also a business agent with the International Union of Operating Engineers, Local 564. You can check out their website, iuoe.org. Lewis, thanks for taking time for us.
2: Thank you, Rick, for inviting me.
0: So did I get all this right? June 24th, we kick off this unfair labor practice because you guys have been negotiating for almost a month. And as I've read about it, it's all been bad so far. Walk me through what's going on.
2: Hi, Rick. Yeah, we started negotiations June 1st, and we negotiated for 2 weeks. The company gave us their last, best, and final after that 2 weeks. And what we tried to do in those 2 weeks was we were bombarded the first day with 28 union concession proposals. I mean, every one of them had some form of union concessions, even down to not wanting to pay a union printer anymore. And we conceded on that. You know, there's not a union print shop in Texas City. The company was going to pay for the printing. So that one wasn't so bad, but that's when it really just, I mean, what you mentioned in the intro, that's what they did for 2 weeks. We tried, as the committee, we tried to meet them halfway. We understood their financial situation. The lead negotiator for the company stressed at every meeting about their production was down 67%. You know, we understand all that. And we wanted to work with the company and try to help them cut fat where it needed to be, but they just didn't stop. They, like you said, the primary concern we have is the crafts and the operators doing work outside of their crafts. They want the pipe fitters and the millwrights to just do each other's work. They wanted to combine them into a new classification called a general mechanic. And, you know, if you're in the trades, that's a slap in the face. You're nothing general. You're not a mechanic. We got that squashed. But now they want operators to do pipe fitter work, boiler maker work. They want them to do instrument work. They want them to pull instruments and valves. And we explained the dangers in that, and not just the danger, but the cost to the company. If you mess up a $5,000 valve, you know, they're not trained to do that.
0: Right.
2: And, you know, everybody knows the history in Texas City, the 1947 explosion at the docks, the worst industrial disaster up until the last one in Texas City, the BP Petroleum had the accident, and I believe 2011 or 2013. So the community is very aware of the dangers of these plants, and we are too. We want to protect our members, and we also want to protect the community. So that's the safety aspect, all these different crafts and different classifications doing this work.
0: Yeah.
2: And, you know, we know what they want. They want the workers to be a widget. They want them to show up every day and just, they may not do what they were hired to do. And it's not only right, but it's dangerous.
0: No, it's
2: and that's
0: dangerous.
2: What we expressed.
0: And this is where I want to spend a little time, because, you know, I remember going to West Texas back in 2013 after the fertilizer plant there had a major explosion. And I remember the attorney general at the time, I think it was Ken Paxton, if I'm not mistaken, said that, you know, we don't need to regulate these companies. We don't need regulations. If you want to know what the company's doing, just go knock on the door and ask them. And I remember laughing, going, really? You think you're going to walk up to a chemical company and think you're going to tell them, yeah, we've got, you know, ammonium nitrate in a hot box, in a hot box with no sprinkler system. Yeah, we're going to tell this stuff. So the union in this case, at least from my perspective, is the one firewall to protect the community that the state refuses to do when a company is trying to cut corners or, you know, shave profits here or there where they can. It seems to be at the expense of not just the workers, but the general community as a whole. Or do you see it differently?
2: I see it the same way, Rick. Of course, it's dangerous for our members, but it's dangerous for the community. And, you know, it's a real threat, we believe. That you know, that's why we're trying to fight this so hard. It's not about our members having to do extra work. They're having to do work that they're not fully trained in. And, you know, operators don't hire in to do pipe fitter work. And machinists don't learn their craft and trade to do pipe fitter work. And, you know, the company just doesn't see it that way. They think everybody can do everybody's work. And we know it'll end up leading to probably layoffs too. Yeah. And that's not safe for the plant.
0: No, and this is one of those things where I don't think... You get bean counters to negotiate these contracts, and they think everyone, as you said a moment ago, is a widget and everyone's interchangeable and your skills are not really valuable. And I got to tell you, I think that's the message that I would take from it. Or there's the other side. And I got to ask this question. How much of this is a union busting effort to hope that maybe they get a chance to just break the thing up?
2: It's hard to say. I know our membership spoke loudly what they think, and it was about safety. There is also the aspect, you know, the long-term plan maybe to get people more cross-trained into these other crafts where you could lay off. You know, John can do three things. You don't that could eliminate two other operators or two other machinists or two other pipe fitters. You know, it may never end. But the bottom line, we can deal with layoffs. We can fight that. But the overriding concern is safety.
0: Yeah. Now, you said productivity's down. Is that a corporate side of things? They're not running things efficiently. A business is down. What from your perspective is the reason for the lack of productivity?
2: Well, I asked that about a year and a half ago. We were at a PUC meeting. If you're not familiar, that's Plant Union Committee. It's a committee made up of union folks, usually members that represent different areas of the plant, and the company side would have the same thing. So we sit down once a month and we go over things we see. We go over safety. And I asked that question about a year ago, because that's when they started talking about the productivity. And I asked them what was causing it, because I wanted to know if it was terrorists, because, you know, I had a feeling it was. Well, they claimed it was a competition from like BASF. And it did involve tariffs, best I could make out, because BASF's a foreign company. And I guess they weren't paying the retaliatory tariffs. But all that aside, that's what they claimed this whole time. Now, whether they're really in a financial bind or whether they did it to themselves, I don't know. But like I said earlier, the committee tried to work with them to help them make the plant more efficient. We really did. We were willing to give up some things, but they wouldn't stop. And they've gone after our sick days, vacation restrictions. What they want is they want to tell the guys when they can take vacation. If the plant is slow, they wanted to be able to tell John again, hey, John, take 3 of your vacation days today. That's not what his vacation days are for.
0: Right.
2: You know, his vacation days are for vacation. And it's just a whole host of things. That and the cross training and the multi-craft stuff was just over the top.
0: Yeah.
2: Now, also another... Go ahead, Rick.
0: Now, what do you say to the person who goes, look, you know, that's what happens to me in my workplace? Because understand, you know, we're about in the private sector, about 6% of the workforce is unionized. The rest of the workforce gets saddled with this kind of stuff. You know, what's the response to that? And you go, look, you know, I got to put up with that. Why shouldn't you?
2: I say organize and start a union. Our guys have a union, and that's what we're here for. I hear that all the time in the community. You know, we have to do this. Well, form a union. That's what a union's for. And I have these guys back.
0: Yeah. And the safety part of it to me is the number one part of all this. Because I got to tell you, as soon as I saw this strike, I'm thinking Texas, I'm thinking chemical company. I'm thinking nothing good happens from tearing down what few barriers are in the way from cutting corners and doing things in a shoddy way. And I remember the school and the nursing home in West Texas that got all their windows blown out and the basketball hoops that were flat to the ground. I remember the devastation of the explosion that happened there.
2: Yes.
0: And don't want that in your neighborhood.
2: Of course not. We don't want that at all. And that's exactly the safety aspect of it. You know, these are highly trained, all these different chemical plants, they all make something a little different. And you can't just, the company during negotiations said they could hire any journeyman off the street because they even wanted to do away with their training program. So they can hire somebody that worked at another site and just plug them in and start them off the first day. And that's just unrealistic. That's another danger.
0: No, that's a terrible leadership.
2: Yes, I agree. I think so too.
0: Because look, you know, this stuff has been proven. It's worked over time. It's good for the, see, this is one of those things where the union, it sounds to me, is trying to save the company from itself.
2: Yes. And all they're seeing is the bottom line. And unfortunately that seems to be the case anymore. But that is all they're looking at.
0: So when you're out on the picket line, I got to imagine the support from the community has got to be pretty good because look, you know, they've got kids, they've got, you know, homes, they've got concerns. I got to imagine that you're getting pretty good support right now.
2: We are. We're getting good support from the community, the other unions in the area. And, you know, Texas City's full of chemical plants. And so there's a lot of unions there and we've had a lot of support and solidarity. It's been great.
0: Because, you know, and I at least I hope so, because if it happens to you, and this is one of those weird things where when conditions start taking a nosedive, it seems to be contagious where other companies start going, hey, well, they gave stuff up. You should have to, too. And before you know it, we've torn down all of the safety and all of the conditions that have took generations to build up. We've now destroyed that. So I guess this is where the fight is, right?
2: That's correct. And if we can fight this and come out successful, that shows the next company, especially down here, not to try it, because we'll stand with the next union that has to fight this. I promise you that.
0: Yeah. Now, again, I go back to the safety aspect, because I think this is the most important. And I do want to ask about the sick days, because, you know, sadly, most people don't get sick days. So I don't know if there's going to be a lot of sympathy there, but there should be. What are you asking for? I mean, you know, I think the status quo, haven't had any explosions. I don't know what your injury record is, but it can't be that bad considering they want to make things worse. Walk me through some of that.
2: Yeah, well, if I remember correctly, they've gone 2 years without a recordable out there, which is great. Yeah, the safety thing, like you said, Rick, is important. People go to work every day, and sometimes we may get complacent in these petrochemical plants, but they're dangerous, you know. And that's another thing with the, you know, they want to move operators around. We've been fighting this for over a year with them cross-training them. And it's, again, it's not because the operators don't want to do extra work. It's because they go to work every day. They know they work in this one unit. They know where all the buttons are. They know where all the valves are. They know this valve, you might have to tap on it a little bit. They go to train in another area, and they get them trained up so that they can cover overtime or something, or squash overtime, I should say. But if they don't work in there for 6 months, you know, it's not part of their routine. They're not going to be as successful when they don't work in the same unit every day. Yeah. And then, did you want to talk about the sick days?
0: No, look, and more importantly, I mean, when you're in that kind of a scenario, that's when bad things happen. When you're talking about the kind of dangerous chemicals that we're talking about, you can't have a bad day.
2: That's right. And, you know, like you said, a lot of people don't get sick days, but every union contract does. Everyone I have does. And, you know, we understand that they want to trim some fat. And like I said earlier, we want to work with them on that. But they trim the sick days from weeks to days, hours, actually, 48 hours. And for a 12-hour operator, that's 4 days off a year to take care of sick stuff. And we don't want an operator with the flu going to work, not at 100%, who can make a mistake. Right. And then when he does, he's probably going to get terminated because he had no choice but to go to work.
0: Right.
2: You know, it's things like that. And by the way, the company gets 10 sick days. And we're getting 4 days.
0: Because that was going to be my next question. You know, how many days does the CEO get? What's your CEO giving up? I mean, if the company's really struggling, what are the executives giving up? Because it's odd to me. I guess it isn't odd. It's interesting to me that every time a company gets itself in trouble because of bad leadership and bad management, they always look to the guy at the bottom to take from the workers.
2: That's
0: who
2: right.
0: are the ones who are doing the work, creating the product and the profit. They're always looking to them to sacrifice, tighten the belt a little bit, as you know, Lewis. But yet that never seems to make it to the fat cats at the top.
2: Never. It never does. And you're exactly right. The labor pays the price. That's where they make the cuts. That's where they try to take your benefits back away, you know, or have layoffs or not want to give raises. And speaking of raises, we're not after that. All we want is to keep what we had. If we don't even get a raise, we're happy with that. We want to keep what we had, what we fought for 50 years at that plant, what all the brothers and sisters before us fought to earn and earned to have in that contract. And we can't just dismiss that in a two-week period of negotiations because the company is in financial trouble. No, that's our bottom line.
0: Look, it's amazing that in this inflationary period that you're not asking for, hey, I'd like my standard of living to not continue to fall even further behind. But the fact that they want to make pretty significant cuts to even make your standard of living worse off. It's, again, I go back to where my thought process and all of this goes is they're trying to force bad things so they can bad things. That's just where my thoughts are. How much does the CEO make a year?
2: I don't remember. It's in the millions.
0: Yeah, he's not worried about sick days, is he?
2: He's doing okay. He's probably not worried about his sick days anyway.
0: Yeah, he's not worried about his kids eating or keeping a roof over their heads, is he?
2: No.
0: Last question I got.
2: And good for him.
0: No, look, to a degree, but if it's at the expense of the guy to my right and the guy to my left, I'm sorry, I'm not good for him. So last question I've got.
2: Yes.
0: What do we do? You know, how can we help? How can our viewers and listeners help? How can folks show some solidarity and support in this moment?
2: Well, we can go to our Facebook page, Local 564, and we can show support there, share our post, engage the community. If we could get the community to maybe send emails or something to Ashland, even, I guess. We want them to know that, you know, we can't take this, and, you know, we're not asking for anything but what we already have.
0: Yeah.
2: And every one of my members says the same thing. A lady was out yesterday doing interviews, and I told her she wanted to interview a few of my members. And I said, that's fine. I said, I guarantee you, if you ask every one of my members what they want, they're going to say something along the same lines as what I just said, that they don't want anything new. They just want to keep what they have. And sure enough, I heard her ask two or three of them, and they said that. And because that's how we feel. We're one right now. We're solid. Everybody is walking the picket. It's hot out here. It's over 90 degrees in Texas right now. But these brothers and sisters know what we have to do to keep what we have. And believe me, we will be there. We want to go back to the table. you know, we do want this resolved, but the company has to show up in good faith and work with the union, and we can work together to get the contract we deserve.
0: I hope this is short, but one day longer, one day stronger. I wish you the best. You know, keep it up, and I hope you'll come back with some good news very soon.
2: I will. Thank you, Rick, so much for asking me on.
0: Appreciate the time. Lewis Crawford, lead negotiator there with the Texas City Metal Trades Council. Check out the website of their, I think it's metalcouncil.org. We'll get links out on, or metaltrades.org. We'll get links out on social media. I can take a look at that. Want to hear your thoughts? Email me, rick@thericksmithshow.com. What do you think of this moment? What do you think? rick@thericksmithshow.com. Right back. Stick around. I'm Rick Smith, and this is Labor History in 2. On this day in labor history, the year was 1929. That was the day 1,800 streetcar drivers and motormen walked off the job at New Orleans Public Service. The Amalgamated Association of Street and Electric Railway Employees, Division 194, had been in contract negotiations for months. They demanded higher wages, a closed shop, and an end to arbitrary discharges. The company was looking to bust the Amalgamated with the creation of a company union. For the first few days, the strike was quiet. But then, on July 5th, the company brought in strikebreakers. 10,000 union members and their supporters gathered to stop scab service. The company attempted to run a lone streetcar down Canal Street. Immediately, it was pelted with bricks and stones. The scab driver bailed. Another four cars attempted to leave the car barn. Pitched battles raged for hours with police and scabs. Two union men were shot and killed by scabs, and hundreds more injured. Trade unions throughout the city threatened a general strike. The strike raged on for 2 months. Throughout the summer, trolleys were burned to the ground, tracks destroyed, switches cemented in place. As the weeks wore on, conditions became more desperate. That's when Clovis and Beanie Martin, former Division 194 conductors, decided to help out. They had since left public transit to open the Martin Brothers coffee stand and restaurant. They declared to their former union brothers, quote, "We are with you, heart and soul. We are with you till hell freezes over." They offered free supersized sandwiches for the poor boys. The strikers would eventually win some of their demands. The sandwiches would become a standard in New Orleans cuisine, better known as the Po' Boy. For more information, go to laborhistoryin2.com, like us on Facebook, follow us on Twitter at laborhistoryin2.
3: Question: how many legs does a dog have if you count the tail as a leg? Answer: 4. Calling the tail a leg doesn't make it one. Likewise, calling a small group of partisan lawyers a Supreme Court doesn't make it one. There's nothing supreme about the six-pack of far-right-wing political activists who are presently soiling our people's ideals of justice by proclaiming their own anti-democratic biases to be the law of the land. On issues of economic fairness, women's rights, racial justice, corporate supremacy, environmental protection, theocratic rule, and other fundamentals, these unelected black-robed extremists are imposing an illegitimate elitist agenda on America that the people do not want and ultimately will not tolerate. Indeed, the imperiousness of the 6 ruling judges has already caused the court's public approval rating to plummet to a mere 38%, an historic low that ranks down there with Trump and threatens to go as low as Congress. This has led to a flurry of protests by the court itself, attesting to their honesty and political impartiality. "The integrity of the judiciary is in my bones," pontificated Neil Gorsuch, who now stands accused of having lied to senators to win his lifetime appointment. "We're not a bunch of partisan hacks," wailed Amy Coney Barrett, a partisan extremist jammed into the court in a partisan ploy by Trump in the last few hours of his presidency. "Judges are not politicians," protested John Roberts, who became Chief Justice because he was a rabid political lawyer who pushed the Supreme Court in 2000 to reject the rights of voters and install George Bush as president. This is Jim Hightower saying, remember, in America, the people are supreme. We don't have to accept the rule by an illegitimate court. For reform, go to fixthecourt.com.
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0: So some news out of Amana, Iowa. Evidently, Whirlpool's big blue refrigerator plant there kind of shows that Trump's tariffs have failed miserably and have not protected factory jobs. And despite the tariff gains, the company has continued to offshore production to Mexico and cutting hundreds of positions. Again, undermining the claims of there being a manufacturing boom. And look, they're not alone. We've lost manufacturing jobs. And here we're now, in the last year, that plant has cut almost half of its 2,000 employees. And I shouldn't say cut. I should use canned or fired, because it wasn't voluntary. And I would argue probably wasn't even necessary. But it'll fatten the bottom line. And as you know, I agree with what Lewis said a moment ago. It's time to organize. It's time for every worker in this country who wants a better life to go, you know what? We need to join and form unions. We need to do it now. And that's why I've asked Reddy Frost to come share some thoughts with us. Reddy is a carpenter in Montana, Local 82. You can check out their website, mtcarpenters82.com. We'll get links out on social media. But the important thing about Reddy is here's a guy who's not just swinging the hammer, but going out and organizing for other people and, you know, maybe pulling the Democratic Party along as well. As I've been saying, we need a labor party. The Democrats seem ripe for takeover. Reddy, thanks for taking time for us.
4: Yes, sir. Thank you for having me on here. I couldn't agree more. It's time. It's time to change things in this country. I started showing up to the Butte Democratic Central Committee about a year ago, and it was really evident how out of touch some of these folks are with the current generation and what's going on in our country.
0: And this is why we need folks like you to step forward and speak up, and why I thought it was so important to get you on today, because, you know, look, there's an opportunity here, especially for the younger generation, to step up and go, you know what, our future doesn't look so bright. We want to change that, and now is the time to change it. And look, there are a lot of people who are struggling. We were told this administration was going to bring us this utopian economy. It was going to be a buck a gallon for gas. Eggs were going to be cheap. Groceries are going down. Rents would go down. Everyone was going to get the best health care. All of these promises. Even my red hat friends, Reddy, are going, it ain't happening.
4: That's what we're hearing on the ground too here. A lot of red hatted folks are calling our membership and being like, I've been Republican my whole life, and this is just not, this isn't what I want. We're not seeing these ends. And I mean, Democrats that voted red hat as well, you know, are like, this was not the call. I really am not liking where this country's going.
0: Right. No, and look, and this is as I say all the time, if you're not happy with how the world's going, you want to change the world, start with your little corner of it. And you, it's Butte, Montana, and it's a beautiful place to start. With a rich labor history that, you know, sadly, most of the country has zero idea of what it took to build the most prosperous working class in the history of humanity. And it was done on the backs of people who were murdered by corporate bosses, who were left on the side of the road or hung from a railroad trestle. These stories are important, but I fear that, well, we may have to relive some of the horrible if we're going to rebuild that prosperity for a working class going forward.
4: Yeah, it seems like what a lot of the statistics and data that I've seen across the periphery of the internet are alluding to is a lot of us suffering in order to build a world that's worthy of being passed down to our children. I mean, personally, I'm not happy with the way the world is. I don't want to rent everything and live on some corporate lord's land and sing it, you know, little poetries every now and then while working his giant lawn so he can go golfing. That's not the future that I want for myself or for my children.
0: You know, for those who don't know, because, you know, you hit on something there that I've been worried about for years now. The idea of never being able to own a home, the idea of not owning your car or owning anything, everything being a subscription based life, your generation

0: before I moved out to Montana and joined the carpentry apprenticeship with the union out here, I was wrestling with the fact that I have no real skills. And I don't have any freedom because of that. And it's terrifying. And I think a lot of my generation is so alienated and burned out by the world as it is that they don't even engage anymore. And that's what I'm seeing. That's the hardest part. I mean, the internet's made it a lot more difficult. A lot more difficult to engage and create bonds, which help with organizing and getting involved in their local government. They don't see a point.
1: Yeah, but we were told the internet was supposed to be that barrier breaker. This was supposed to be the great organizing tool. This was supposed to, we've never had more communications than we've got right now, more opportunities to reach people. And now, sadly, I believe the internet and especially social media is just a collection of people being the worst versions of themselves, all garbage in, garbage out. But I'm curious from your perspective, what do you see?
0: See it. I think it has been a really great organizing tool, organizing people into their own little silos of, covered eyes. This is the only way, getting deeper into neuroticism. And instead of being on a unified, these are the issues that we have, and we need to figure out how to solve them together. It's, I have this singular issue. And anybody else is wrong. And the bots online tell me I'm right. And so it's this positive feedback loop, it feels like, of people just hearing crazy things and agreeing with them and getting even more flustered on that account. And instead of joining together to, I mean, we all deserve clean water, right? How many people fill a courthouse because they're like, hey, this water is not up to par, right? I don't want to drink this. But instead, it's these very specific periphery topics that get people to show up for things, and even then,
1: Yeah, like
0: it's not doing
1: the
0: much.
1: parade of trans people going into bathrooms or playing kids sports.
0: Yep.
1: That gets people all riled up and all bunched up in the panties. But the real important stuff, you're right. It just doesn't seem to. It's not as sexy. It's not as is. There's not enough outrage candy in it just yet, and it's not forced down your throat. Well, maybe the water, but the sad reality is you're right. There's not enough outrage on the right things. So as you're beginning to talk to people and as you're involved in politics, because at the end of the day, everything is about politics. As my eighth grade, civics teacher said, politics is it decides who gets what. And sadly, the working class of this country hasn't been getting what they need. And I would argue the Supreme Court case that just went through basically allowed political parties to be a laundromat for billionaires is going to make that worse. How do you take that and help organize your generation to fight back which is a really very almost insurmountable cause.
0: Certainly does feel Sisyphean at the end of the day, but one of my big focuses is just convincing people that they can make a difference, right? All it takes is a few good men, and we can change things. And that's the hardest part. I actually recently at a conference was having a conversation with one of the other delegates for the Carpenters Union at our regional council's meetups. And it ended with him getting really, really angry and being like, at the end of the day, that's so many people that have to agree. And I can really only focus and change myself, and that's all I can do. And the ironic part is if he showed up to some city council meetings and maybe ran, we could change a lot of ordinances around this town, right? Like, I'm running for city council to do this because it doesn't seem like anybody else is. But we can change ordinances to make it easier for working folks to, stay in their town, work on large projects.

0: projects and get wages that, you know, give them a sense of dignity at the end of the day. And I mean, right now in Butte, and I won't name the company, but there's a company that builds very specific parts for, you know, government aircrafts and other aerospace applications. And you know how much the workers make there?
1: I'm gonna guess 10 bucks an hour.
0: 11 to 16 bucks an hour. I know a guy that drives all the way to Bozeman, an hour and a half, to make 25 bucks an hour. Are you kidding me?
1: Yeah.
0: Barely covers the gas now, doesn't it?
1: No, it's crazy. And this is where, you know, again, I keep talking about if we're gonna reunite this country, we gotta reunionize it because the anger is real. You know, people, the struggle is real. And the way to solve that is, you know, basically what I've said for years, what our grandparents' generation or what my grandparents' generation did. And that is they fought for better wages, hours, conditions on the shop floor. You know, so, you know, your experience, you know, I listen to you and you are the living embodiment of what I've been saying about why unions have to be destroyed in this country, because that sense of empowerment, that sense of I can change things, that sense that I want better and there's a vehicle to get there, that message comes loud and clear when I listen to you.
0: Sure. Yeah, if it wasn't for my rep, my business agent slash rep, Joel Wirth, I wouldn't have the hope that I do for being able to do large lifts in my local community or in the state of Montana as it is. I mean, when I joined up with the union, I had no idea the amount of power that we can have. We talk to our legislators all the time. I know most of the Democratic legislators, you know, on like a, oh, hey, how's it going? How's the kids' basis now? And a couple of the Republicans as well. And I mean, it's insane. They're just normal people, and we can convince them that what we want is best for everybody else too.
1: Yeah, no,
0: And it
1: yeah, absolutely. And you know, a moment ago you talked about, you know, you're just a guy who swings a hammer and you didn't have a lot of skills. The fact that the building trades has these incredible apprenticeship programs, because your generation's being called the tool belt generation. Because look, college has gotten crazy expensive, and the payout isn't as great as it once was. And these building trades jobs, my own son, you know, went the path of an apprenticeship program. This is the time for your generation to grab onto those jobs. If we're going to rebuild the country, we should be rebuilding in a way where, well, people prosper, but also kind of where you're at, that empowerment thing, that thing of, hey, we can make things even better. Yeah, we can build what we need, but we can change things. I think that's the most exciting thing that I've heard in a while.
0: Certainly is. And so our union does this program called CUP, which is Carpenters Union Political Participation. I might be butchering that, but we get like points for the hours that we put in volunteering in our community, be it political or we recently with the city rolled out this program called Aging at Home, where we go to all of the we're starting off with disabled veterans and the elderly veterans first, but we're making their homes more ADA accessible so that they don't have to go to like you know a
1: That is
0: home.
1: awesome.
0: And we get these points for it that we can spend on union branded swag in our cup store. And it's helped bring in a lot more of our younger members and just members in general into volunteering and being part of our community. And I think knitting all that together, which is just such an awesome thing to be part of.
1: No, that's incredible. So look, yeah, the reality is there's an opportunity to reach your generation, but I think also to bridge the gap between other generations, because we're always the great thing that the wealth class of this country has done, or the masterful work that they've done. And I go back to railroad magnate Jay Gould, who said, "I can pay half the working class to murder the other half." Is they've done a great job of segregating us into groups: white, black, male, female, gay, straight, blue collar, white collar, no collar. They've done a great job of slicing and dicing and pitting us against each other. How does your generation bridge that? And, you know, how do we, I guess, how do we all bridge that so that we come back together and find what solidarity means for this generation, and then really begin to fight back and rebuild what's left of that American dream? I'm curious if you have any thoughts.
0: Well, I'll tell you what, that one is a very heavy lift. And personally for me, I used to be a bully. Growing up, my name being Ready Frost, you know, I kind of grew up with a little bit of a chip on my shoulder, especially in the community that I grew up in. And so I wasn't always the most soft person. I've been called very abrasive, you know, cinder block abrasive before. But I went to this program at our international training center called Apprentice Leadership, right? And they were like, we're not going to get any more people if we are just bullying them and treating them badly and making them feel stupid and not uplifting them. And ever since then, it's sent me on a trajectory that's like, yeah, I can get mad at people and get angry and you know, cause a fuss. But at the end of the day, what is that going to do for us, right? Is that going to make our lives better? Are we going to be better friends and brothers and sisters because of it? Yeah. No, we're not. And if I'm not treating people well and trying to include them in things and trying to listen to them, then what am I doing, right?
1: So what's the last question I got for you? What's the message for your fellow Gen Zers or your generation? What's that message that you want them to hear?
0: We can do this. We can make the world a better place. No one is going to do it for us. There is no cavalry coming. It's us. We are the horses riding in. And if anybody is going to take this back, it's got to be us, and it's got to be tomorrow and today. And we're not doing enough. And we can do it.
1: Amen.
0: We have the ability.
1: Amen. Ready? I appreciate the time. Thanks so much. Keep up the great work, and I hope we get to talk again real soon.
0: Sure. Thank you for having me on the show, Rick. And you have a wonderful evening.
1: Outstanding. Thanks so much, Ready Frost. Carpenter. And look, you know, I'm a huge fan of the carpenters. I'm a huge fan of the building trades. And look, young person, tool belt generation person, best thing you can do, find one of those apprenticeship programs. Earn while you learn. Don't have a lifetime of student loan debt and a portable skill, but with great pay and great benefits that you probably don't ever want to leave. Pretty good deal. Want to hear your thoughts. Rick at the ricksmithshow.com. Right back. Stick around. I'm Rick Smith, and this is Labor History in Two. On this day in labor history, the year was 1922. That was the day that railroad workers across the United States walked off the job. During World War I, the railroads had been nationalized by President Woodrow Wilson. Seen as a vital cog of the war machine, the railroads were to be kept running no matter what. Because they were essential to the war effort, this gave railroad workers leverage. They won the 8-hour workday and improved working conditions. But when the war ended, railroads went back under private control. The seat at the table with management quickly was pulled out from under labor. The private owners eliminated Sunday and holiday overtime pay. Then wages were slashed for many railroad workers. The railroad companies promised the Big Four unions that no further cuts were coming. These included the Brotherhood of Locomotive Engineers, the Brotherhood of Firemen and Engineermen, the Order of Railroad Conductors, and the Brotherhood of Railroad Trainmen. A strike vote was held across the industry. The Big Four voted not to strike, but the other unions decided to walk off the job. The response by the companies and the government was swift and brutal. A federal court issued an injunction against the strikers. They were prohibited from even talking about the strike to the press. thousands of company gun thugs and National Guard troops were mobilized against the strikers. 10 workers were killed. With both guns and the courts lined up against them, the railroad workers did not stand much of a chance. The strike was defeated. The failed strike showed the importance of building workers' solidarity across job type if labor had any hope of standing up to the bosses.
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1: I gotta tell you, you know, guys like Reddy make me feel that there's going to be a future. Because look, I get a lot of emails from people saying, you know, it's hopeless, you know, the future generation, you know, every generation does that to the one coming up behind them. That, you know, they don't know anything, they're all lazy, they don't want to work. And the reality is we were all garbage when we were younger, at least that the older generation thought so. So I'm thrilled to see that look, understands the future's not going to be that bright for them if they don't organize and do something now. So good on them and the work that they do. And yeah, I'm thrilled about it. Now, you know, going back to something that we talked about with Lewis a little bit earlier in the hour, you know, again, wages, hours, conditions, part of the thing that workers need to be focused on, and to, you know, to take away people's sick time when they need it. It's just one of those things that, you know, corporate America has gotten away with for far too long. And I see this story coming out of Congress, and I really wasn't going to talk about it because I don't really want to get into people's mental health problems and all of that. But New Jersey Republican Representative Tom Keene, who's been, you know, MIA for the last 4 months, you know, showed up. And in a floor speech, basically said that, you know, asking for help is not a weakness, it's a strength, because he was suffering from depression, said that he was diagnosed with depression and that he was working through it. And I agree, asking for help is not a weakness. But it got me starting to think that, you know, that, well, some people do. I mean, Lauren Boebert went after him on some, you know, I guess it was on TMZ, saying that it's embarrassing. And she said, still, even more so, I mean, sure, like, take care of yourself, get healthy, but who gets to take 4 months off work because they're sad? And you go, depression's a little bit more than just being sad. And it shows that, you know, some people are just giant, flaming, you know. But it got me thinking, you know, it got me thinking that, you know, the average working person doesn't get 4 months to deal with a mental health crisis. The average working person doesn't get sick days. And the fact that Lewis and his members are fighting to ensure that they hold on to what they have is a great thing. But also, you know, in talking with Reedy, this idea that you want to expand the opportunities. You want to make lives better. You want to make opportunities better. And for me, this is kind of, it's an interesting moment, because maybe we're going to get to see maybe a different Tom Keene. I don't know. You know, maybe now he's going to say, oh, gee, I was fortunate enough to be able to take some time off from work to deal with my issues. Maybe we should let that trickle down, you know, to the lower working class. You know, to the people who swing hammers or drive trucks or you know, struggle with the life that has gotten a lot more difficult. And again, I'm not going to beat up on Tom Keene for taking care of himself. Needs to do that. His family needs him to do that. But kind of fortunate in the fact that, you know, he can do it when most working people cannot. And this is where, you know, I struggle with what Republicans have done for decades in destroying organized labor. And give them credit. They've really done a great job. Reagan era forward, they've done a great job of neutering working people's ability to make their lives better through the work that they do. It just is what it is. But now I'm hoping that, you know, Tom Keene goes, hey, you know, I had this benefit. I had this thing. I talk about this all the time, how grateful I am for the union job that I have and the union that fought for the health care and the contract and all the things that I've been able to benefit from so that I can take care of my situation and take care of myself. I want that for everyone. And I'm hoping, and this is where, you know, I bring this up not to rub someone's, I had someone tell me that you're just rubbing our nose in it because we don't have this. I'm going, no, I'm not rubbing your nose in anything. I'm explaining to you that I have this great stuff and I want you to have it too. I want every working person to have it. I don't want to be the dinosaur in the room who has really good stuff where everyone's looking and going, you shouldn't have that. And I don't know when we became that country that said, well, you've got stuff that I don't have. Well, we're going to take that from you. I don't know when that came. I guess I grew up in a time where if you had something and I wanted it, I worked to get it. I didn't deny you of it. And this is the weird place that we're in this country right now. So I'm hoping Tom Keene is now a champion for workers' rights because this is a workers' issue. I do believe we've got a lot of mental
4: this
1: issues.
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1: Well, greetings and good morning, everybody. Welcome to another episode of Nonviolence Radio. I'm your host, Stephanie Van Hook, and I'm here in the studio with my co-host and news anchor of the Nonviolence Report, Michael Nagler, and we're from the Meta Center for Nonviolence in Petaluma, California. On today's episode of Nonviolence Radio, we hear from Robin Greenfield. Robin is a servant of the earth, humanity, and plants and animals with whom we share this home. This year, Robin's immersed himself in quite an extraordinary experiment. He's foraging 100% of his food and medicine while traveling the country to share the message that Earth provides us with everything we need. He also launched the 1 million community fruit trees initiative, a grassroots effort to plant 1 million fruit and nut trees through the collective work of thousands of people and communities. We were happy to meet him in Sebastopol, California, and happy to share this interview with you. I was really inspired by what I have seen of your presence with your year of foraging. I saw somebody who's experiencing deep purpose and meaning, and that in the kind of wild state of the excess in our world, to see somebody who's slowing down and being intentional and being in tune with nature, I just was really impressed by you and what your mission is and what you're doing. And I also really appreciated the video I saw of you in the industrial orchard where you were showing all of the different waste that's part of our food systems. And it really made me sit for a while and think about how deep the violence is to trees in that situation, where when we treat them just as inanimate objects, just to give us food, we're harming them. We're in relationship with them and we're just using them for fruit and not honoring them in the way that we could be. And it feels really

0: security. So just having you and your lifestyle and consciousness in that space, I felt really helped to awaken that understanding in me. So thank you for that.
1: The way that I live my life, I generally forget that I'm doing anything remotely unique and that I'm actually offering something to the world. And then I remember how far we've gone as a society, that what is considered the societal norms, what is the mainstream, is one of the most extreme societies that has ever existed on the face of this earth, potentially the most extreme society. And for me, that actually helps to remember that, because I can say, all I have to do is genuinely care and live my life and put that into action, and that is meaningful. And so for people out in the world, I really love to be able to share that because of the state of the world, you don't have to do that much in order to walk in this society in a way that can really be a positive influence and can really enrich the life of others. And so, although a lot of people look at what I do and think that it's quite something, in many ways, it's pretty easy because it doesn't take that much in order to be a contributing member in that way.
0: Well, I think there's a lot of inner work that you're doing that it might go unnoticed, but that we definitely notice it. And one of the things that I read is that when you were first getting started, that you had like a list that you made and you started there. I think that's super inspirational and very helpful for people who are asking, how do I help to tip the balance in the other direction? So can you tell us about your story of getting started in all this?
1: In 2011, I was living a fairly typical US American lifestyle. I was very focused on material possessions and financial wealth. I was 25 and I had set a goal of becoming a millionaire by the time I was 30. And I was running a marketing company, selling advertising, and I was happy actually. Things were going well. I was on track to accomplish that millionaire status. I had a team of about 20 people selling advertising. I had love, I had friendship, I was traveling the world. I was a Wisconsin boy living now in San Diego, 3 blocks from the beach. So in every way, my young self would have been proud of myself, and I could have continued on that path for the decades ahead. And then something happened, and I realized that I wanted to radically transform my life. And a lot of people, when they hear that, they imagine some sort of aha moment and, near-death experience. But what happened was I simply started to watch some documentaries and read some books, learn from different leaders, listen to organizations, and I learned that the way that I was living was causing incredible destruction to the earth. I learned that what we call the American dream is actually the world's nightmare for billions of people and for the millions of species of plants and animals we share this home with. And that I was basically wrapped up in this deep web of consumerism. And this web was tied to systems of oppression and exploitation and extraction. And this was happening through almost every daily action that I was taking, the food I was eating, the stuff I was buying, the trash I was creating, the money I was spending, the money I had invested. It was tied to the military industrial complex and to police brutality and to just such an incredible amount of suffering. And as one would imagine, I felt some anxiety, overwhelm, disheartenment, frustration, and maybe even some anger when you realize that the US government has lied so much. When you realize that this nation is founded upon the enslavement of 7 million people stolen away from Africa and the genocide of hundreds of indigenous cultures, and that this stuff is baked into our constitutions, our corporations, and trickles down into our local laws even. So there was strong feelings in that way, but at the same time, I felt even stronger feelings, and that was I felt empowered, excited, invigorated, motivated, because these documentaries, books, people, organizations, they didn't just share the problems that existed in the world, they shared solutions. They shared alternative ways of existing, living sustainably, living simply, living in closer connection, opting out of the monetary system, localization, decentralization. And they shared many simple ways that that I could start to transform my life. And so I made a list of over 100 changes that I wanted to make and committed to making one positive change per week at least. And I put that list on my kitchen wall and made a commitment that I would every single week make one positive change. So after 2 years, one positive change, I had made over 100 changes in my life, and relatively quickly, but also slowly and quickly at the same time, transformed my life into more of the path that I was hoping for it to be on.
0: And as you're making these changes, I've heard you say that, wow, it's bringing you more joy, more happiness, more fulfillment, more satisfaction. And so it made the other changes a bit easier to make, or it kept you on the path because you started to sense that there's a deep connection to the path that you're taking.
1: Yeah, the way that I saw it was that I was building the foundation towards a more sustainable life. Step by step, that foundation was being built, and with the foundation growing stronger, it allowed me to take more steps. And I realized that everything is interconnected. As I made this change and that change, many other changes I had already started to make by doing those, and that made for the steps to be less to get to some other areas. So eventually I wanted to get rid of my car, minimizing my involvement in the fossil fuel system and this really radical individualism. And I did. I got rid of my car, and I realized that one of the greatest benefits of getting rid of my car is that I got rid of my trunk. With no trunk, I couldn't fill it full of stuff to buy. If now riding my bicycle, trips to Walmart no longer made sense. It was trips to nearby local stores that I could transport things on my bicycle. And that was huge. I never realized how not having a car would so deeply change my form of consumption. Now, of course, you could just then order everything online, but that wasn't my objective, and it was all interconnected. So, yeah.
2: Robin, I just want to point out one of our big heroes is an Indian sage by the name of Swami Ramdas, and he set out to be completely materially simple, and he had nothing except a spare clothing. Of course, in India, there's a different ecology. You can do this. But what you have made me think about is that here he is at being absolutely simple, stripped down to the bare necessities, and included about 6 books. So when we disengage from the material clutter and we do it right, and I think you have done it right, it doesn't mean we disengage from human relationships and from the meaning of our individual life. Yeah. Now, I'd like to hear your thoughts about that, as, you know, whether there was any spiritual practice involved or, you know, how this has helped you be paradoxically more in connection with others and through them the reality of life than, you know, when you were cluttered and distracted.
1: I love that. So a big part of my journey has been to simplify. And as you know, Mahatma Gandhi's been one of my biggest influences. And he said, live simply so others may simply live. And that was relevant then. And it's potentially more relevant today, because the way we currently live is the less simple we live, the more we're tied to these systems of exploitation and oppression. The more we're dependent upon materialism that is coming out from far off places where we're completely disconnected from the source, the people, the plants, the animals, all of it, the more likely violence is being done on our behalf without our seeing it. And it allows us to do this violence because we don't see it. If the violence was happening at our doorstep, we would opt out, but it's so outsourced. And so for me, to live simply is at the core. Since 2011, when I started on this journey, the answer was always, what don't I need? What have I been sold on the belief that I need in order to be a loved member of society, in order to be successful and have meaning and purpose? And so continuously, I've just questioned everything and let go. Some things, it's like you got to find an alternative. Replace it with something. But with most things, it's just letting go. And from the early age, my focus was living sustainably at the core. But it's all peacefulness and justice, equity. All of these things are completely interconnected. The thing that at the beginning I was less focused on, there was always a focus, but you know, a lot of the leaders that I learned from, of course, it's whatever we create inside of us is what there will be outside of us. So Peace Pilgrim, for example, you know, sharing that if we have peace within, there'll be peace without us. And Thich Nhat Hanh has been a big influence of mine. And if we can exist in this state of mindfulness and joy and connection, then that will multiply around us. So my work, more so of the last 5 years, has moved away from quote unquote sustainability, because what I've definitely realized is that if we can't find peace within ourselves, we will never create a peaceful world outside of ourselves. And that's been a very substantial practice of finding that wholeness and completeness within, is the way that I would describe it. Is if we're whole and complete, no corporation can sell us anything that we don't need. No government can get us to get to do these things if we are whole and human beings. So it's one of the most powerful acts of resistance we can do is to love ourselves just the way we are. That's where Mr. Rogers has been such a wonderful influence, to be able to say, I like you just the way you are. Imagine if everybody in the world liked each other just the way we are. We wouldn't have wars, which are the greatest environmental destructors and human destructors. As far as early on in the realm of spirituality, was there any spirituality? The answer is pretty simply no. I've never had a God and I've never had a religion. A lot of people look at what I do and they see the spiritual element to it, and I can understand that. But for me, spirituality in one sense can be just a label, and I don't need a label. I'm just doing my best to be a human being who, in my daily actions, my interactions, I'm living in harmony with the world around me, and using my life to enrich the life of those around me, which I think is the basic tenets of a lot of spirituality. But do I need to put a name to it? I just do it.
2: I wanted to point to the fact that it seems to me, Robin, that you are making the best use of what some people might regard as a sacrifice. I don't. but your example, that, you know, there are people who have gone away from life and lived in complete obscurity. And I believe that they have some influence on the world in some Akashic or quantum field element. But it's also very good, especially in this day and age, to go beyond that and to strike that balance of letting it be known who you are and what you're doing, without having it influence your choices. Do you know what I mean? Like, I'm not going to do this because it'll look good. Yeah. I'm going to do this because it feels authentic. Yeah. And then let it spread. And, you know, by golly, when you're authentic, it tends to spread very nicely. Yeah. Could you mind commenting on that?
1: Sure. I basically am, one of the things that Marshall Rosenberg teaches is don't do anything that you don't want to do. Don't do anything from a place of have to or should or guilt or shame or duty or obligation. Do what is going to bring you alive. And being alive is the opposite of what this society is. We're basically the deadest human beings that have ever lived on this earth. And being alive is exactly what a dominator structure doesn't want. Human beings who are truly alive, that are critical thinking. And so I would say that I am not, well, I think a lot of the people who spend time with me would say, you could say that I'm selfish. I'm not really giving things up. I'm still working towards my own desires of meaning and purpose and connection and belonging and love and success. I'm just not willing to accomplish those basic human needs at the expense of other people's basic human needs. So I'm not selfless, and I haven't really sacrificed much, Because instead, with everything that I'm letting go, I'm filling my life with exactly what I want. And part of that is that there is an element of me that has still not dissolved as much of the ego as I would like to. And I'm still living my own individualistic centered life because I've been programmed for that for multiple decades. That's the society we live in. And I'm still a product of that society. But the way that I look at it is that if at the very least, if I'm still living ego-centered and I'm still focused on myself, at the very least, what I can do is make sure that any way in which I'm meeting those needs also enriches the life of others. So it's not a change of the needs that I have. It's a change of strategy of how I meet those needs. And so very little sacrifice on my part. Although I will say the further that I go, I'm getting to the point where I'm having to let go of some things that really are painful, you know, to not have those.
2: Robin, when you talk about using fulfillment as kind of a compass, almost everybody would say that that's what they're doing, but they don't have a good feedback mechanism. They don't really ask themselves, did that make me feel good or not?
1: What I've found is that connection is at the root of solution to all of our problems, and disconnection is at the core of our societal woes all over. Over the last now 15 years of making the objective of my life being the solution, what I've really come to see that one of our greatest threats as a humanity is the belief that we're separate. Because when we believe that we're separate, that's when we can exploit. That's when we can oppress. That's when we can extract. And when we know that we're interconnected, we can't do that so easily anymore. And even so, right now we have the illusion that we're separate from the earth, that we're separate from the plants and animals, that we're separate from our global neighbors, we're separate from our next door neighbors, and even we're separate from ourselves. So I think one of the most powerful things that we can do today is dissolve that illusion of separateness and to really deeply know inside of ourselves that we're connected. And from what I see, the cultures of human beings who really feel such a deep sense of connection with their place, with their culture, with their traditional ways, those are the people who will die for protecting that land from a place of, because this land is us. And those are the people who are the true stewards of these spaces and the true protectors of these spaces. Whereas when we're separate, we can always just go somewhere else. You know, we can always find just another community to go to. So my life is designed around connection. Although I do a lot of fairly individual type living, and as I like bringing back to in 2020, I got my life down to just 44 possessions, which one of them was a postcard of Mahatma Gandhi, was one of the 44. Some people see that as like an individualism of moving away, but the whole experiment was by having less, it forces me to have relationships. When we don't have a house full of all the material goods and all the money we need to be out in the world. And being out in the world means having connections with each other, with the plants and animals, with the earth. And so I would say the core of my life design is to make it very hard to be doing things truly alone and design it so that the only way that I can exist is through a dependence upon others. And this society shuns that. It's like, dependent upon others, you're supposed to earn the dollar, you're supposed to earn everything that you need. And so my lifetime commitment to earning less than the federal poverty threshold and having very few material possessions is all designed to force me to live in a state of connection with other people and with the earth.
2: A couple of things. One is this term selfish. who are we? Who is the self that we're serving? And it's perfectly okay to be selfish if you know who you really are. And we're completely convinced that to fulfill yourself cannot possibly be at the expense of others. It's fulfilling who society tells us we are that leads us astray. And that's a pretty important thing. And again, that's where feedback comes in, that if we do something where we think it's fulfilling, do we have the self-knowledge to acknowledge, to recognize that that was wrong? When I was a kid, under the influence of family and society, I harmed people sometimes and little animals, and I felt terrible about it. But I wasn't directed to notice that feeling and to classify it as legitimate. Whereas, you know, now I've got that thing pretty well tuned. So inwardly, I shrink back from hurting anything that lives. The other part of what I'm so interested in here is how it sometimes by pulling back, in a way, we get more connected. Because what we often say at Metta is we have to recognize that we are body, mind, and spirit. As bodies, we are inevitably separate. There's nothing you can do about it. Yeah. As minds, we either are or we aren't. Here we are being very much on the same wavelength, having the same values, mm-hmm. other people not. But as spirit, otherwise known as consciousness, there's nothing separate about us. You can't even introduce alienation or separateness. So one way of looking at what society has done to us is to plunge us downward toward that material level. And every advertisement does this. While it's trying to sell you product X, Y, or Z, it's also selling you an image of yourself as a physical entity without telling you that you will inevitably then be separate and therefore inevitably at some point down the road, your separateness or your imagined separateness will conflict with somebody else's and will be on the road to violence.
1: I'm very grateful to be having this conversation. And I will, just because here we are in this presence of three like-minded human beings who have some very similar desires of the ways we explore, what comes to my mind is you mentioned Swami Ramdas, who got his life down to almost nothing with some books. So I don't know if you saw, but last year I finished a walk from Canada to Los Angeles. I came right through Sebastopol. And when I arrived in Griffith Park after 5 or so months of walking, I gave away literally everything that I owned. And I sat naked in Griffith Park for 5 minutes before someone lent me a blanket and covered up with a blanket. And for the next 4 months, I existed owning not a single possession. The only few possessions that I had were just items that were borrowed. And I made the rule that I could only borrow an item for 10 days and then had to give it back. So it was true borrowing. Otherwise, so it's been a deep practice. And part of me wants to do that with my whole life. Just travel this country with absolutely no material possessions or just a few material possessions. Like I've read that Mahatma Gandhi owned 11 items at the end of his life or something like that. I'm not sure exactly, but a lot of these people have really influenced me in just deeply ascending materialism and existing in this society in a way where just your presence helps people to question how much they really need and to see, wow, look, this human being is so deeply happy and joyous, and they have close to nothing. And then realizing actually they have everything, because it's not materialism that provides us what we really want. And so, but right now I'm on this journey of a year of foraging all my food and medicine And that brings us to connection and the question of like my experience with connection. So right now it's, you know, no grocery stores, no restaurants. And in some ways I've separated myself from society because if I go to people's houses, they can't make me dinner and even have me over in their garden. I'm literally harvesting all of my food and medicine from what the earth is freely and abundantly providing. And so there's some losses there. But the whole idea of this is that by having to go out and harvest my food and medicine, I am gaining such a deep level of connection with the plants, the animals, and the earth. Whereas in the past, I could feel loneliness. How could I possibly feel alone when I'm surrounded by all of these plants? And one of my experiments is making the sky my best friend. If the sky is my best friend, I could never possibly be alone. So, and then my experience is the more that we become connected and interconnected with the plants and animals, and the more we're becoming whole and complete, that actually, for me, results in it being much more flowing to be connected with humans too. And it's been a really beautiful experience. I'm about 8 months into the year, and definitely one of the ideas of this project, this experience, has been to dissolve that illusion of separateness. And I will say, in the last 8 months, a good amount of it has dissolved away through this practice.
0: So tell us more about, how did you start learning about foraging? Because we were also talking about Douglas Fry, who is a peace anthropologist, and he tells the story of humanity from a new story perspective, that there have been peaceful societies. We've lived peacefully with each other, amongst each other, with the earth. And there's good evidence for that. And that our ancestors were foragers. So you're also tapping back into our deep connection to earth. But it's also foraging can be dangerous, and you can get sick and do the wrong things if you don't know what you're doing. I know you help educate about foraging along the way. So yeah. How did you get started with foraging in your life?
1: So right now I'm traveling across the country. That's what brings me to Sebastopol in Northern California. And as I'm immersed in the year of foraging, I'm leading foraging walks and foraging schools and giving talks. And the idea is to help people see this, that food and medicine is growing freely and abundantly all around us. And that human beings, we're home. You know, this is our home. And for me, the fact that everywhere I go, I'm finding my food and medicine and harvesting is this, it's just this deep sense of home and belonging. And that's what I want to instill in people, more of that. And then there's also the practical aspect that human beings, basically, as far as I can tell, need to eat. There may be some human beings who have cracked that code, but as far as I can tell, human beings need to eat. And so we need to find ways in which we can eat in harmony, where every bite that we take is not taking a bite out of the planet, but actually potentially regenerating the planet. So for me, the foraging journey began with the journey that I mentioned earlier. It was just questioning our global industrial food system and wanting to break free from that. And that's not something you can do overnight. We have been deeply programmed in this realm. And so it started 15 years ago with just harvesting some nasturtium leaves and some lamb's quarter when I was living in San Diego, some guavas growing on the street, and just a little bit of foraging. And mostly, though, I was buying my food in the bulk section of the co-op. We had People's Organic Market and the farmer's market, supporting local farmers and such. And so little by little, I started to grow a little bit of food. I started to forage a little food. And then after 6 years of breaking free more and more from the global industrial food system, in 2017, I set out to do a year of growing and foraging 100% of my food. So I had front yard gardens and then harvested my food all around as well. And so that forced me to really, really start to forage. And that's really where I gained a lot of my knowledge, was from teachers, books, YouTube channels, schools, and so on.
2: Yeah, that touches on the first of two questions that I wanted to ask you. And that would be, what connections have you had, or what have you drawn from indigenous wisdom? Because, you know, here in California, we're close to the remnants of certain tribes, and we have learned here and there how, like, for example, the Miwok lived on acorns, basically, and what they made out of acorns, and that was just pretty much it.
1: As far as learning from indigenous people, I'm fortunate. I grew up in what's currently northern Wisconsin, in between the Bad River Reservation and the Red Cliff Reservation, so the Anishinaabe people. And so my high school was 20% Anishinaabe. So for me, it was a normal way of life to interact with indigenous people, whereas the vast majority of white Americans have very little interaction. And today, that's one of the reasons I moved back to northern Wisconsin, is because it's such a deeply enriching experience to get to connect with many of my Anishinaabe friends and colleagues. They're the great stewards of the wild rice, Manomen, and that's one of the staple foods in my diet, and so that connects me to them. And so it's one of the most meaningful ways in which I get to exist, which is to interact and be a part of learning from people who have a long-term, unbroken relationship with the land and the plants and the animals. And so I think it's very deeply important to me. My book, Food Freedom, 100% of the profits are donated to indigenous and Black-led food sovereignty initiatives. And the reason why is I believe that this is one of the most powerful ways that we can heal our relationship with the earth and with one another. So it's definitely really important to me. I haven't been there nearly as much as I would like to. There's so much more learning that I would like to do, and there's so much more collaboration that I would like to do in that regard. But I can say that of all, you know, if we talk about spirituality, any spirituality that I've read that I'm most drawn to is usually indigenous spirituality. And it's so in alignment because it's living in relative harmony with the earth and all life. So the concept of we are all connected and that we're all related, you know, these are deep, deep areas that I'm drawn to. And then, you know, once you start to connect with some of these plants, there's no way around it. As I connect more deeply with the acorns, which I am now, you learn that in California, many of the indigenous people, 50% of their caloric needs came from the acorns. And so I start to feel a stronger connection and love for these cultures as I start to love the acorns more and become an acorn human being myself. So it's been a nice journey in that regard, and much more to come. And I will also say, Robin Wall Kimmerer, the author of Braiding Sweetgrass, has been one of my biggest influences of late. And Winona LaDuke has been a, you know, very positive influence in my life. So very grateful for all of them.
0: One thing that I wanted to say, as I've been thinking about the work that you're doing with your life and how you're influencing people using social media as well, and that people would say some people don't have the choice, they have to live this way, but you have the choice. And so they see that as you're carrying your privilege. And you are. We all are. But what I appreciate about your choice is that you're choosing something that's so humane and something so earth-centered, and that you're showing that we can all make different choices. And I think that's what's really exciting about experimenting in nonviolence, is to understand that there are other ways of living, other relationships to cultivate, and that they don't happen unless we experiment with them. And in the same way, by not experimenting with how we live and to try to live more simply, we're also making a choice. Whether or not we want to call it a choice, it is.
1: Yes, I have a very substantial amount of privilege, and some people will use that as a way to try to bring me down. You see that on the internet quite a bit. Yeah. But my message really is to the privileged people. Like, who am I speaking to the majority of the time? People with privilege. And what I'm trying to do is help people with privilege see that they do not need so much money and resources in order to be fulfilled, and that they'll be more fulfilled by distributing that. So my objective is to get the 1%, the 5%, the 10%, to distribute those 5%, the 10%, to distribute those resources. And

0: going to go as far as to say that's our responsibility, because I don't know what even a human being is and who we are, but it's our choice. We get to choose as people of privilege if we're going to use our life in a way that extracts or enriches. And that to me is, that's an effective thing to do with that privilege. Guilt for our privilege won't help, but instead using it as a tool.
1: Well, it just reminds me too of Gandhi. He was a lawyer. He was making good money. He didn't have to do what he did until he had his personal aha. He had an aha moment. He had an experience where then he started to become aware of how he could support transition to a different kind of world. But he renounced his wealth, his attachments. Michael, I'm thinking about the term trusteeship, and I wonder if you want to talk about that a little bit.
2: Yeah, I'll get to that in a second. I was challenged once decades ago, you know, very deeply about privileges. And I was very unsettled by the challenge. Does this mean I have to give up? And then what I came to feel was everything I possess, and I'm not just talking about physical objects, but talents, education, whatever, from that day forward, I have been deliberately looking upon it as a responsibility. So not something that I can use to benefit myself, but in the very much the sense that you were talking about, to make sure that it is of benefit to the earth. And you know, to give away everything would be to disempower myself. So, of course, it's a fine line, and you have to be monitoring your emotions, you know, carefully. The other thing that Stephanie wanted me to talk about was Gandhi's really profound concept of trusteeship, that he felt that he didn't own anything, but he was its trustee, which is pretty much like what I was just saying, that he divested himself of everything that he could not use for the benefit of humanity. But he didn't feel the slightest twinge of guilt or anxiety about having tools.
1: Fundraising,
2: for example, to make his work successful. And I've come to feel there are like three grades of possession. The first, the basic level, is food, clothing, and shelter needs. Everybody should, and society is responsible for making sure that everybody has that. Mm-hmm. The second level is the question of tools. What do we need to give our best contribution to society? And above that, everything is superfluous. And he famously said, he, of course, always is always Gandhi in these conversations. He famously said, there's enough in the world for everyone's need. There's not enough for anyone's greed. Yeah. So that is the line that you're very creatively drawing, yeah. Living.
1: So you are also only wearing clothes that are made from natural fibers and natural dye. And did you make your clothing? Do you want to talk about it?
0: Well, yes, my clothing definitely brings us back to Gandhi. He, you know, him sitting at the spinning wheel is something that is very deeply influential. The Khadi movement, the idea of taking back power from the industrial corporations and putting that power back into our own hands. And that is a core for me with my commitment that I'm wearing 100% homemade, natural fiber, and naturally dyed clothes. So they're as far removed from industry and logos and advertising that I can, I can get further. I'm still on the journey, but pretty far from all of that. And it's about building skills and also relationships. Again, like this green that I'm wearing, this shirt is dyed with glossy buckthorn, growing from the glossy buckthorn berries in Prentice Park, which is the park that made me who I am as a child, and I feel a deep connection. The shorts are dyed with black walnut, and this is black walnut from my mom's front yard, and I feel a connection to my mom, and I feel a connection to the black walnut tree and the squirrels that eat those black walnuts as I wear them. So it's definitely the, you know, making my own clothes is very much an

0: act of liberation, very much an act of trying to clothe myself in a way that's in harmony with the, you know, the life that we share this home with. And also it's a way of walking down the street and people just seeing like, oh, there's something different going on there. You know, it's just not this constant subliminal programming. Because, for example, I could buy my clothes secondhand at the thrift store. But if I'm wearing a pair of Levi's jeans from the thrift store, nobody knows it's from the thrift store. It's still subliminal programming for those broken ways. So in my clothing, I want for there to be that element of just being able to see a difference, an alternative, a solution in it as well. And then lastly, it's part of my practice of impermanence, which is that one of the most exciting things for me is that one day if things go according to my hopes, I'll return to the earth, be buried in the soil and return to the earth. Yeah, my body. And I want to be ready for that. And when I'm in these clothes, I'm ready at any moment. If I fall down and die in the woods, I will not be littering. My clothes will return to the earth as I would, just as a deer that dies or a bird's feather falling. That's my practice of impermanence and non-attachment.
1: You're at Nonviolence Radio, and you've been listening to an interview with Robin Greenfield. You can find out more about his year of foraging 100% of his food and medicine at his website, robingreenfield.org, and that would have all the links to his socials where you can find him and follow his work. Let's turn now to a brief nonviolence report with Michael Nagler.
2: Thank you, Stephanie. Yeah, here we are. John Mearsheimer is a commentator that I like to follow, and he had an awfully encouraging opinion to share with us this week, and I'm just going to give you a direct quote. He said, "The whole notion of forward military bases in foreign countries is finished." Now that, friends, which I believe is true, is the end of an era, because this is the way the American Empire imposed its will on, well, basically the entire world. I forget the number now. I'm not your number person. But there was well over 100 military bases that we had established in other countries. And someone who lived in one of those countries once shared with me that it felt to them like there was a loaded pistol pointed at their head. I mean, there was, if they got out of line, the military was right there. So there's a widespread sense developing in the world. This is what John Mearsheimer is referring to, that countries are not there merely to suit the convenience of the remaining superpower. They want to chart their own destiny. Above all, they want to develop their own relationships with their neighbors, in which might not be exploitive and militaristic. So hats off to that development, and I hope what Mr. Mearsheimer said is exactly correct. Now, reporting to you from Pache Bene, this year, back in January, they started what they're calling a new leg of their nonviolence journey, namely a year of nonviolence solutions. And this is a daily commitment. They're going to be naming, sharing, and building the world we know as possible. So since then, since January, their community has shared more than 150 nonviolent solutions. I mean, any one of which would be earth-changing. They're in the realm of restorative justice programs that keep young people out of prison, community safety teams that transform neighborhood safety, urban green corridors that lower city temperatures, as well as providing food for those who can use it, and living wage campaigns that lift communities out of poverty, and the one that we always like to highlight here at the Meta Center, unarmed peacekeepers who do the transformative work that policing and punishment cannot do. So these are real programs making real change. And in addition, just to share one of them, there was a conference held at the Vatican called Nonviolence and Just Peace, and was co-sponsored by the Pontifical Council for Justice and Peace and Pax Christi International. Pax Christi International is a very long-established and well-established in the sense that they have a lot of well-trained people doing superb activities in various parts of the world. So on this conference back in April, they brought scores of different kinds of folks, reminding me of an event that I took part in the University of California some years ago. We had academics like myself, theologians, and people in the weapons labs. It was really, it just felt so good to be talking to these people who otherwise you felt were, you know, in a different universe. You had no contact with them. So they brought in scores of theologians, scholars, church leaders. What was different this time, and is most significant, actually, they brought in practitioners from war zones and other hotspots around the world, hoped of seeing, I think referring to the Catholic Church now, this 2,000-year-old institution actively re-embrace the nonviolence proclaimed and lived by Jesus, unquote. And, of course, that reminds me of a book I like to share wherever I get a chance, and that is Jeffrey Nuttall, Nuttall, Christian Pacifism in History. It's such a fascinating story of how this fundamental commitment, you know, I'm not even in that faith, but I'm going to declare that nonviolence is a fundamental commitment of the religion of Jesus, and how, because it's so inconvenient and misunderstood, it gets submerged, but it will not stay down. It reemerges, and there have been five major waves of this in history. So this conference was a dazzling, multi-layered conversation, and it is leading to a consensus-based document. This is what I really wanted to emphasize. This document is entitled An Appeal to the Catholic Church to Recommit to the Centrality of Gospel Nonviolence. So that is a reminder that every now and then declarations can make an important difference in the campaigns for a nonviolent future. I'm thinking way back in 1962, there was a Port Huron statement that was compiled in Port Huron, Michigan, by a group called SDS, Students for Nonviolent Society, which was a pretty radical, fringy little group, if I remember. And one of the people who played a key role in the Port Huron statement was Tom Hayden, who went on to become a congressperson in the state of California and to help us found peace studies there when the time came. There was also later on a statement of 70 intellectuals in Czechoslovakia that similarly had a compelling effect. I mean, it's worth highlighting this because statements oftentimes go nowhere. They're just, for example, we state our objection to something to people who don't care whether we object or not. And at worst, we can kind of let off steam that's needed for real concrete work. But in addition to those abuses, there are definite uses for documents that pull people together and state a position. You know, this is where we stand. And so this appeal, and it has the concrete goal of getting the church and getting this pope, who is very likely to be more sympathetic than others, to actually issue an encyclical, which would be compelling on 1.4 billion Catholic people on this planet of ours. That could be earth-shaking. Even the campaign to try to get it done is helping a great deal. If it succeeds, and I don't know if you can see that, friends, but I have my fingers crossed right now, it will be historical. So on a lighter note, some years ago I reported about a town in Germany called Wunsiedel, where there was a far-right group that held a march towards the cemetery in this little town where an infamous Nazi leader was interred. The people didn't like that very much, and one of the things they did was they drew stripes across the road. I think they were like maybe 5 meters apart or something, and they pledged to donate money to a group that helped people get out of right-wing organizations, and they pledged more money for the people marched. So it put them into, this is really called a dilemma action. It was a very funny example of it. I hear these people marching along, you know, fully conscious that every step that they take, they're putting more money into the groups that counteract what they're doing. Well, there's now an equally funny, an equally successful event took place in a town called Ostritz in Germany. Not familiar with that town. I'm not sure where it is. But again, there was a far-right group that planned a festival, and to deflate the crowd and prevent the violence and hate crimes that take place at these festivals, they took on a really unusual approach. Get this. They bought up all the beer in town, stocking their basements with hundreds of crates, and with nothing to drink, the far-right insurrectionists, shall we call them that, quickly left town. It's an interesting PhD dissertation via the role of beer in the rise of German fascism. If you remember the Beer Hall Putsch, which is the event that catapulted Hitler into power. It must have been 1933. Well, equally imaginative, but much closer to home. And thank you, Betsy Kreitz, for sending us this news item. There is a Mennonite youth pastor in Colorado Springs. His name is Mike Martin. And after the Sandy Hook shooting in Connecticut in 2012, he launched something called Guns to Gardens. And this was his way of, he was inspired actually by the famous biblical phrase, this is Isaiah 2:4, beating swords into plowshares. So he said, it's really hard to get rid of a gun if you don't want to just sell it or pawn it off. There are not many options out there. So he learned blacksmithing, and he founded a group called Raw Tools, R-A-W. And what they do, and you can see pictures of this online, it's kind of satisfying in a way. They take these big cut-off saws, radio-alarm saws, and they cut up weapons, hopefully unload it, and then turn the metal parts into gardening tools. And Martin points out that raw is war spelt backwards. Mm. And this is exactly what it's doing. It's reversing the process that leads to war.
1: 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The show is archived at nonviolenceradio.org. Until the next time, everybody, please take care of one another. We'll be back in 2 weeks.

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and a hawk on a power line, barbed wire fences, pinyon pine, a desert road stretching across the sand. Tractors

Well, grazing rights, conservation smokes are cheaper on the reservation. 16 bales of oat hay to the ton sometimes. Sycamore and prickly pear and barrel racers with great big hair and horses switching flies out in the sun. It's a place

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2: I get scared when I think how nearly I gave it all up.
0: All what?
2: Oh, all this. Freedom. Right to do what I like, when I like. 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I don't want to.

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0: It's called Miss Powers. You guys ready to do this?
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0: 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Her office is located in Bakersfield, California at 2108 24th Street, Suite Number 4. 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

0: from New York, this is Democracy Now!
1: You know why I'm profiting? Because the stock market's going up. Everybody's profiting. Thank you, President Trump.
0: As President Trump denies profiting off the presidency, new disclosure documents reveal over $2.2 billion in profits since he returned to office, including $1.4 billion from crypto ventures last year alone. We'll speak to reporter Tom Bergen. He studied Trump's finances for decades. His recent report, Under the Trump Crypto Playbook, The Family Always Wins, Investors Don't. Then the Supreme Court grants President Trump the power to fire and replace independent regulators. The case focused on the Federal Trade Commission, but could impact dozens of agencies. The Federal Reserve is the exception. We'll talk to former FTC Commissioner Alvaro Bedoya.
2: The Supreme Court is administering a two-sided system of justice. If you're a Wall Street banker, you get an independent, above-the-fray regulator. If you are a regular human being, you get stuck with the loyalists.
0: And finally, as we head into the July 4th weekend, marking the 250th anniversary of the founding of the United States, we'll speak to UCLA historian Robin D.G. Kelly. His latest essay, Do You Understand Your Own Language? Black Radicals Read the Declaration of Independence. All that and more coming up. Welcome to Democracy Now!, democracynow.org, The War and Peace Report. I'm Amy Goodman. President Trump faces a growing backlash after financial disclosure forms revealed his personal income soared to $2.2 billion in the first year of his second term. That includes $635 million from a licensing agreement for Trump-branded cryptocurrency meme coins and $590 million from the Trump family's World Liberty Financial Crypto Project. Trump earned another $575 million from his real estate holdings. Trump's financial disclosure report sprawled over 900 pages. By comparison, President Obama's last such disclosure was just 8 pages. Editorial boards, including The Wall Street Journal, The New York Post, and Fox News, have criticized Trump's latest business ventures. On Wednesday, Trump defended his windfall profits.
3: It's credit to say you're profiting off the presidency.
1: Well, you know why I'm profiting? Because the stock market's going up. Everybody's profiting. If you have a 401k, how's your 401k done? It's about up 85%. Thank you, President Trump.
0: President Trump was speaking to reporters before boarding the new Air Force One, a Boeing 747 jet donated to the U.S. by the Royal Family of Qatar. The Air Force expedited a retrofit of the luxury plane, reportedly at a cost of well over $400 million. Trump plans to keep the jet after leaving office, saying he'll donate it to his presidential library. Democrats

0: have accused him of receiving a foreign emolument or bribe, which is prohibited under the U.S. Constitution. This comes after the New York Times reported Commerce Secretary Howard Lutnick met with Kazakhstan's president last September in New York, where the pair negotiated a deal giving a U.S. company called Kaz Resources access to one of the world's largest untapped reserves of tungsten. Ahead of the deal, the Trump administration greenlighted as much as $1.6 billion in federal financing for the project. Howard Lutnick's sons, Kyle and Brandon Lutnick, as well as Eric and Donald Trump Jr., are all tied directly or indirectly to the company. A coalition of human rights and anti-war groups are calling on President Trump and Secretary of State Marco Rubio to lift all U.S. sanctions on Venezuela, as the death toll from last week's devastating twin earthquakes continue to rise and humanitarian aid advocates warn of a widening health and hunger crisis. In a letter obtained by Common Dreams, the groups write, quote, as long as sweeping economic sanctions remain in place and Venezuelan assets remain frozen abroad, reconstruction will be unnecessarily delayed and millions of people will continue to suffer. The letter has been signed by dozens of organizations, including the Center for Economic and Policy Research and the Quincy Institute for Responsible Statecraft. The UN Development Program has estimated the earthquakes have caused $6.7 billion in damage. On Wednesday, the death toll surpassed 2,000, which is believed to be a vast undercount, with tens of thousands of people still unaccounted for. In related news, Congressmember Joaquin Castro is condemning ICE officials for attempting to deport more people to Venezuela in the aftermath of back-to-back earthquakes. In a social media post, Castro said ICE had tried to deport Venezuelan children and families currently detained in Texas's Dilley ICE jail. The families were ultimately returned to Dilley after being flown to Arizona. Castro said, quote, it is unthinkable to send children and families who've committed no crimes into a country plunged into chaos by natural disaster, unquote. Last week, hours before the earthquakes, over 100 Venezuelan immigrants to the United States were deported to Venezuela. It's believed over 100 of them died in the earthquakes. The United Nations is once again sounding the alarm over escalating violence and a deteriorating humanitarian crisis in Sudan's North Kordofan region. In a statement, the UN's Emergency Relief Coordinator, Tom Fletcher, said intensifying drone attacks are disrupting access to life-saving drinking water and electricity, with hundreds of thousands of civilians in El Obeid at risk of paramilitaries with the Rapid Support Forces, RSF, who've surrounded the city. This comes as a new UN human rights report documents how widespread sexual violence in Sudan is being used as a weapon of war. Meanwhile, Sudan's rapid support forces have begun circulating new banknotes in territories it controls as the value of the Sudanese pound continues to plummet. The currency crisis has exacerbated Sudan's economic woes. This is El-Bushari Ali, an economist in Port Sudan.
1: The war has pushed Sudan into a severe economic crisis. Factories are closed in large numbers, farms abandoned, and production continues to contract. With shrinking revenues, the government has little choice but to hike taxes, which only compounds the burden on businesses and households. It's a vicious cycle that feeds on itself.
0: In Ukraine, at least 18 people were killed and dozens of others injured overnight as Russia launched a massive drone and missile attack on Kyiv. The attack set buildings across Ukraine's capital on fire, including six floors of an apartment high-rise that partially collapsed after taking a direct hit. The attacks came as a new report by the Center for Strategic and International Studies found more than 2 million people have been killed or injured since Russia's full-scale invasion in early 2022. Russia's taken the larger share with 1.4 million battlefield casualties and as many as 450,000 deaths. Palestinians are marking the 1,000 days since Israel began its full-scale war on the Gaza Strip. According to Gaza's government media office, Israel's scorched earth campaign has killed over 73,000 Palestinians, with nearly 10,000 missing, most believed to be buried under the rubble. Israel's dropped nearly a quarter million metric tons of explosives across Gaza, equivalent to 16 atomic bombs like the ones the U.S. dropped on Hiroshima. Meanwhile, the largest Presbyterian denomination in the United States has voted overwhelmingly to recognize Israel's war on Gaza as a genocide and to divest from Palantir Technologies and General Electric Aerospace over their ties to Israel's military and intelligence services. A measure approved Tuesday by the General Assembly of the Presbyterian Church USA also calls on church members to boycott Israeli products and to lobby Congress for an arms embargo against Israel. This is Reverend Dr. Fahad Abu Akel, a Palestinian-American and former moderator of the Presbyterian Church who survived the 1948 Nakba, or mass displacement of Palestinians during Israel's founding.
2: We have been silent on the destruction of most of the schools, universities, hospital, mosques, and churches. You know, one church was Orthodox, Catholic, and also Baptist, all of which were done with our American-made weapons and dollars. Sibling in Christ, in the name of the living Christ, we cannot be silent on this matter any longer.
0: The world's oceans experience their hottest month of June ever. That's according to the European Union's Marine Environment Monitor, which reports the first 6 months of this year saw marine heat waves affect more than 80% of the global ocean, with hot spots in the Mediterranean, North Atlantic, and equatorial Pacific. Forecasters warn a powerful El Niño, paired with record levels of greenhouse gas pollution, could see even more temperature records fall in the coming months. Spain's government reports more than 1,000 people died of heat-related causes during last month's historic heat wave. Previously, officials in France said heat-related fatalities also topped 1,000 in June, while Germany has so far reported over 800 deaths. Here in the United States, the National Weather Service warns more than 165 million people across Midwestern and Eastern states are at risk of either major or extreme heat-related health issues over the 4th of July holiday weekend, with triple-digit temperatures in many cities. Forecasters warn New York, Philadelphia, and other cities could see record highs and their warmest ever overnight low temperatures. Meanwhile, the forecast for Washington, D.C. calls for triple-digit heat on the National Mall for Saturday's 4th of July celebrations, marking the 250th signing of the Declaration of Independence. President Trump is planning to speak at 9:45 Eastern time, delaying fireworks celebrations. Trump has advertised the event as, quote, the most spectacular Trump rally of them all, unquote. ICE arrests have surged nationwide, with more than 10,000 immigrants detained in the last 5 days alone. That's according to the New York Times, which reports the White House has demanded an increase in detentions, ordering ICE officials to make at least 2,000 arrests a day. In related news, a Roman Catholic nun arrested by ICE in Texas has been released from custody. Sister Leticia Ugboja, who is originally from Nigeria, was walking to Mass at Our Lady of Sorrows Church in McAllen Sunday when she was detained by ICE. Her arrest drew bipartisan anger in Texas, leading to her release. In Texas, seven more people were sentenced to prison on terrorism charges for attending a protest outside the Prairieland ICE jail last July 4th, during which fireworks were set off and a police officer was shot and wounded. All but one of the defendants sentenced Wednesday had pleaded guilty. They were handed down between 2 and 15 years in prison. The final defendant, Inez Soto, was convicted of providing material support to terrorists and other charges and sentenced to 50 years in prison. This comes just weeks after eight other defendants who were convicted at trial were given unusually harsh, decades-long prison terms, including former Marine Reservist Benjamin Song, who was sentenced to 100 years behind bars. To see our coverage of this case and others, go to democracynow.org. Republican House Speaker Mike Johnson says a bipartisan housing bill approved by the Senate last week will become law with or without President Trump's signature. Johnson told USA Today Trump has no plans to veto the bill, which he's refused to sign unless lawmakers first pass the Save America Act to rewrite U.S. election laws while imposing new voter ID requirements. On Monday, Trump called the housing bill a yawn.
3: Some people say it's wonderful. To me, compared to the Save America Act, just about everything is a big yawn.
0: Trump takes no action. The housing bill could become law automatically on July 10th. On Wednesday, the bill's co-sponsor, Massachusetts Senator Elizabeth Warren, said she still doesn't know Trump's plans.
4: 1 week later, we don't know if the president is going to sign into law the biggest housing bill in 30 years, a bill that would build more housing, lower costs, and for the first time ever, stop private equity from buying up homes. If that sounds ridiculous, it's because it is.
0: The U.S. House of Representatives has overwhelmingly approved a resolution that would force the public disclosure of records from Congress members who've used taxpayer money to settle sexual misconduct accusations. The resolution was sponsored by Republican Congressmember Thomas Massie of Kentucky, with 420 lawmakers voting in favor. Massie's effort comes after former Congressmembers Tony Gonzalez and Eric Swalwell were forced to resign earlier this year over serious sexual misconduct allegations. Meanwhile, writer E. Jean Carroll is calling on President Trump to pay her $5.8 million from a jury verdict finding Trump sexually abused her in 1996 and then defamed her. After the U.S. Supreme Court this week refused to take up Trump's appeal of the verdict. And the actor, director, and activist Danny Glover has revealed he was diagnosed with Alzheimer's disease in 2023, saying it slowed his speech, movement, and memories. In 1968, Danny Glover took part in the longest campus strike in the nation's history when the Black Students Union and the Third World Liberation Front organized to create the first school of ethnic studies in the country at his university, San Francisco State. He went on to perform in over 250 films while remaining active in movements to end war, end apartheid, and in support of working people. To see our many interviews with Danny Glover over the years, including our visit to South Africa, where Danny Glover retrieved President Aristide and Mildred Aristide, the former president of Haiti, and brought them back on a plane to Haiti. I was on that flight. We documented the entire trip. You can see the story at democracynow.org. And those are some of the headlines. This is Democracy Now!, democracynow.org, The War and Peace Report. I'm Amy Goodman.
5: And I'm Nermeen Sheikh. Welcome to our listeners and viewers across the country and around the world. We begin today's show with the stunning windfall President Trump has made during his first year back in the White House. New filings show that Trump made more than $2.2 billion last year, most of it fueled by cryptocurrency profits, but with a significant rise in profits across his real estate business and other family investments, and his legal settlements with media giants like ABC News, Paramount, and Meta. The mandatory financial disclosure report released Tuesday shows Trump made at least $1.4 billion from his family's cryptocurrency ventures. That includes $635 million for Trump-branded cryptocurrency meme coins and $590 million from the Trump family's World Liberty Financial crypto business.
0: Meanwhile, roughly two-thirds of investors in the president's meme coin have reportedly lost money as he made a fortune. As the backlash grows over Trump's windfall profits, including criticism from the Wall Street Journal, the New York Post, and Fox News, specifically Trump's defenders, usually. Trump defended how he's profited from the presidency while speaking to reporters Wednesday.
6: Well, you know why I'm profiting? Because the stock market's going up. Everybody's profiting. If you have a 401k, how's your 401k done? It's about up 85%. Thank you, President Trump.
5: President Trump was speaking to reporters before boarding the new Air Force One, a Boeing 747 jet donated to him by the Qatari royal family, reportedly at a cost of $400 million. Trump plans to keep the jet after leaving office, saying he'll donate it to his presidential library. Democrats have accused him of receiving a foreign emolument, or bribe, which is prohibited under the Constitution. While the bulk of President Trump's profits in 2025 were driven by cryptocurrency, he also earned another $575 million from his real estate holdings. That includes over $200 million from Trump National Doral and Mar-a-Lago, as well as earnings from licensing deals overseas, including in Saudi Arabia and Qatar, countries vital to U.S. foreign policy interests.
0: Growing concerns over the president's conflicts of interest come as a new report from MS Now finds the president's two eldest sons, Eric and Donald Trump Jr., are linked to investments in at least 10 military companies that have drawn about $3.7 billion in federal funds since the start of the second Trump administration. Meanwhile, President Trump's son and Commerce Secretary Howard Lutnick stand to see a big windfall after businesses tied to the families helped secure a $1.6 billion mining deal in Kazakhstan, according to a report in the New York Times. For more on all of this, we're joined in London by Reuters investigative journalist Tom Bergen. He's the author of the book Free Lunch Thinking: How Economics Ruins the Economy. His most recent investigative piece is headlined Parsing the Trump's Crypto Profits, Investors' Losses. Welcome to Democracy Now, Tom. Why don't you parse it out for us? And especially for people who don't understand the whole crypto issue, explain what it is and how this family, the Trump family and his allies, has profited so much.
7: Thank you, Amy. It's good to be on the show. The first thing I'd say is that the comments from the president aren't really accurate insofar as that he says that he has made money because the stock market has gone up. None of the gains which we reported upon, as others have, that are contained in these documents, refer to gains from selling stocks or bonds. This is all entirely money that is cash that has come into the accounts of his businesses from the operating businesses. And as you mentioned, what has become the most strongly performing new business is the cryptocurrency area. And of course, this is an entirely new business. And so what we've seen is that the areas in which Donald Trump has seen an enormous increase in his income. And this is not an increase in his wealth, it's an increase in cash coming in. We looked at this last year, we analyzed how it had gone up, and it was, you know, even before we saw this huge surge of income, it had gone up dramatically. So it's new businesses, or businesses that are connected in some way to the presidency, which is to say, when we look at the golf clubs that have performed very well, it seems to be ones like Mar-a-Lago has gone up 50% increase in revenue, West Palm Beach up 27%. Places where he spends a lot of time as president have done especially well. But the crypto is really just the blowout one altogether. And in particular, this business, World Liberty Financial. The business sells digital tokens that have no intrinsic value. They have no real function beyond as a method for speculation. You can buy one in the hope that you can sell it to someone else at a higher price. As such, it's a zero-sum game. President Trump's gains from selling these tokens have been mirrored almost identically by the losses on the part of the people who have purchased these coins. So it's either, if it's the World Liberty Financial token or the meme coin, the people who have bought these. We've seen a over 90% drop in the price, or 97% drop in the price from the peak there. So this is a business that basically you sell tokens that have no cost to manufacture. In the crypto business, when you want to sell tokens, the high cost tends to be in getting people's attention. And that's why in the past, when people have launched cryptocurrencies, they've hired movie stars and sports stars to get people's attention. Of course, the Trump family have the ability to get people's attention in an unheard of way. They've got the best possible marketing tool, namely the presidency. So it's been an incredibly successful period for the Trump family in this new business. This is important to say. It's a business that was registered weeks before the 2024 election, and which really didn't start to take much revenue in until the election happened. So this is something that has really been a 2025 blowout year for the Trump organization on the back of businesses that have benefited very much from his links, his position as president.
5: And also, Tom, just to put it in the context, in relative terms, I mean, in orders of magnitude, he declared, I mean, these disclosures show that his income more than tripled what it was in the previous year. So if we could talk a little bit more about the conflicts of interest this raises. As the New York Times pointed out, Trump is a major crypto industry operator and also its top policymaker. And also Trump earlier said that he himself condemned crypto, saying that Bitcoin was a scam and saying cryptocurrency was potentially a disaster waiting to happen.
7: Yes, I mean, the first thing I just say, just to slightly correct that, it's far more than a 3x increase in his income. Some of the revenues have gone up in some of the businesses, maybe 3x. But across the piece, it's far more than a 10x increase in income for the Trump organization. In terms of the regulatory side of things, the White House is very clear. There are no conflicts of interest. President Trump is only concerned about the American public and acts in their interest. Nonetheless, these are businesses that really, well, they didn't exist before this, and it's quite difficult to see how they would have existed in their current form in a different situation, under a different president. So, for example, the sale of crypto tokens like the World Liberty Financial Token, or indeed the meme coin. This was treated from a regulatory perspective under the Biden regime as being the sale of securities. Consequently, it was quite difficult to engage in that activity, certainly in the United States. And that's why we saw really the end of the coin offering boom in the late 2010s, so around about 2019, actually under the first Trump administration. It was the first Trump administration that clamped down on the sale of digital tokens for vast sums of money. So it's definitely the change in regulatory situation has definitely benefited.
5: And if we could speak about one of the deals in particular, the deal signed between Eric Trump and the Emirati Tahnoon bin Zayed. Soon after this deal was signed, the UAE was granted access to U.S. artificial intelligence chips. What is the significance of this particular agreement?
7: Well, according to World Liberty Financial, there is no significance. This is an entirely commercial transaction unrelated to anything else. I think what we do see is when Eric Trump or his brother travel around the world, or indeed actually just some of the officials of World Liberty Financial travel around the world to places in the Middle East, Pakistan, wherever, they do get treated incredibly well by the authorities there. They get meetings with senior people. So, as I say, the company said there is no connection. But it is also interesting when we look at that particular deal, and you have to look at what was being bought, $500 million being given for a company that really didn't have much by way of an income flow. So it was quite difficult, and that's because what was soul there was not the right to the revenue from selling tokens. It was to a separate business. So it wasn't a business that had a lot of intrinsic value. So it was quite surprising, just for me as somebody who studied the business model of that business in quite a forensic way, just to understand why someone would spend $500 million for that stake. But as I said, there's a denial on the part of the White House and World Liberty Financial that that's in any way linked to the decisions with respect to the UAE.
5: And what about the fact some have said that this disclosure doesn't in fact reveal other sources? In other words, there are some sources of income that Trump has had that are not included in this document. Is that right?
7: Well, to be clear, what we're looking at here is with respect to the cryptocurrency income. Donald Trump has reported cryptocurrency income which he has received into his company's bank accounts. So this is not to say, this is not an accrual type accounting mechanism which is recording everything that he is entitled to. Under the documents governing World Liberty Financial, there are descriptions there of to the entitlement that the Trump family have with respect to token sales, and they get a significant share of those. So we know that that business continues to hold within its large amounts of funds. So we had estimated that Donald Trump and his family had made considerably more from World Liberty Financial that has been reported in this, just over $500 million in proceeds from token sales by World Liberty Financial is disclosed in this document. We estimated that it was considerably more than twice that number. And the truth is, you know, standing here today or sitting here today looking at those documents, I'm not sure that we were wrong, because we don't know how much else accrued to Donald Trump in 2025 and 2024 from the operations of World Liberty Financial, because we've received no accounting for that. So like most things in crypto, we don't really see a lot of what's going on here. We don't have transparency as to who's buying these crypto tokens, and we don't really see where the money's flowing or how much is being paid.
0: And Tom, go beyond crypto and overall put this in a global context. The idea of an elected leader of a country making billions of dollars along with his family and his close allies and their families, like Witkoff and his sons, Lutnick and his sons. I mean, everything from you have MS Now, a report that just came out just over a week after U.S. and Israel forces struck Iran in February. A publicly traded Florida golf course company announced an unusual plan, a reverse merger to take a barely one-year-old drone startup public. Donald Trump and Eric Trump, the two sons, were part owners of the golf course company. Now they're backers of the drone startup. And then you have, Trump's legal settlements with companies like ABC, CBS, Meta, YouTube, making $80 million as he sues the media. His Trump National Doral, $121 million. Trump Tower Chicago, $39 million. And the foreign real estate investments. And his sons following in the wake of where the so-called peace envoys go, and people seeing it from the outside. I mean, even you have the conservative Wall Street Journal editorial board, the New York Post editorial board, even Fox raising these issues of the family just raking in a level we have not seen before. Compare it to other countries in history.
7: Yeah, I mean, it's difficult to find comparators for anything. I mean, just within the Trump family, it's difficult to find comparators. So what I mean by that is the Trump sons were not being appointed on a repeated basis to the boards of outside companies in the years before the second Trump presidency, or indeed the first Trump presidency. So they were not, so far as we could see, sought out partners. They don't have experience in any of these businesses. It's not entirely clear what they're bringing to this apart from their brand. You mentioned there in terms of precedence. Obviously, in the US, there's no precedent of this. But I think that if you know, you're looking more broadly, there's not a precedent either. So we've seen billionaires before in politics. This has happened in the Czech Republic. It's happened in Ukraine. It's happened in Italy with Silvio Berlusconi. But what we haven't seen before is someone coming in and they're into a leadership position and their family starting a new business, which is intimately impacted by the position of the presidency for regulatory and other reasons, and then making over $1 billion. That's not something that we've seen in the Western world. I've looked around, I couldn't find any example of that. So the whatever way you look at this, it's quite unusual. You know, precedent geographically or over time, it's truly quite unusual, and it does. You know, obviously, as I said, the Trump Organization say there are no conflicts of interest, that the company has always done deals overseas. Well, you know, the truth is it did do deals overseas, but they'd rather fizzled out come about 2016. And after the second presidency, even, you know, after they lifted the self-imposed moratorium on foreign deals, there wasn't a rush of people to come and do deals in 2021. What we saw was that in 2024, a significant pickup in these deals in the second half of the year as President Trump was nearing the 2024 election. And then we saw a huge explosion in those deals thereafter. So we're seeing a significant increase in income in areas that have some linkage to the presidency, if it just be about his brand being lifted. But also we are seeing, quite interestingly, the places where his brand attracts the most developer interest seems to be in the Middle East. So we see new deals in Qatar and Dubai yielding tens of millions of dollars in the Middle East. So that have benefited the president.
5: And Tom, very quickly, before we conclude, what is unquestionably illegal here and what can Congress do?
7: Well, you know, nothing's unquestionably illegal until a judge rules in it. I think, you know, I've reported on enough complex regulatory laws in the past. But what's interesting is there are so few guardrails here with respect to a president. So you mentioned the Foreign Emoluments Clause. That's not something that's been widely tested, so we don't know about its limits or otherwise. But so many of the rules that would exist with respect to appointed officials or other elected officials do not apply to the president. So it's quite difficult if there was any desire for anyone to hold him to legal account. There isn't really a legal account. And indeed, that's something that Elizabeth Warren has drawn some attention to, that maybe there should be some revision of the rules there with respect to the guardrails on a president.
0: Tom Bergen, want to thank you for being with us, investigative journalist with Reuters, author of the book Free Lunch Thinking, How Economics Ruins the Economy. We'll link to your latest piece and your other investigations, Parsing the Trump's Crypto Profits Investors' Losses. Coming up, the Supreme Court grants President Trump the power to fire and replace independent regulators. In a case focused on the Federal Trade Commission, it could impact dozens of what were believed to be independent agencies. We'll talk to former FTC Commissioner Alvaro Bedoya. Stay with us.

0: John Walker's Blues, performed by Steve Earle in our Democracy Now! Studio. This is Democracy Now!, democracynow.org. I'm Amy Goodman with Nermeen Sheikh.
1: The Supreme Court has granted President Trump the power to fire and replace commissioners at independent government agencies. Monday's 6-3 ruling overturns more than 90 years of precedent that insulated regulatory agencies set up by Congress from presidential control. The case focused on the Federal Trade Commission, where two commissioners were fired by President Trump in March of 2025, Alvaro Bedoya and Rebecca Slaughter, who was the lead plaintiff in the case. In a separate ruling announced Monday, justices ruled 5-4 that Federal Reserve Governor Lisa Cook could remain in her job as she challenges Trump's efforts to fire her as well.
0: Writing for the majority, Chief Justice John Roberts argued the Trump administration's efforts to end the Federal Reserve's independence is, quote, an interpretive leap out of step with the statute Congress enacted and our nation's tradition of central banking protected from political interference, unquote. Alvaro Bedoya, former FTC commissioner who was fired by Trump, responded to the ruling, quote, they're making clear that the Wall Street bankers, the central bankers, they deserve an independent, above-the-fray regulator. The rest of us schmucks get stuck with the loyalists, Bedoya said. He's now a senior advisor at the American Economic Liberties Project, co-host of a weekly podcast, The Fair Fight with Alvaro and Max. He's joining us now from Maryland. Alvaro Bedoya, welcome to Democracy Now! You're former commissioner of the Federal Trade Commission, fired by Trump last year. Talk about these two Supreme Court rulings.
2: I think the key thing here, Amy, is to follow the money. Because on the one hand, on Monday, you had the regulator that's most important to those central bankers, most important to those billionaire Wall Street bankers. Why? Because they want a nice steady ship with interest rates, with other interventions in the market. The Supreme Court reaffirmed, surprise, surprise, that those regulators should, at least for now, remain above the fray and independent. But then you have this whole series of other agencies that keep your toys safe, that keep health insurers from robbing people blind, that keep supermarkets from merging to make milk, eggs, and beef even to keep it from being even more expensive. The court said that all those regulators can report directly to the president and be entirely beholden to his whims and, at the end of the day, his donors, his billionaire donors over his shoulder at the inauguration. That's what this is about.
1: And Alvaro, if you could explain what the implications of this might be well beyond Trump. Is it the case now that the president will always have this power?
2: Well, this is a really important point because I've started to get questions already. Oh, you know, Alvaro, how do we restore independent agencies? This is a Supreme Court ruling. The only way to change this ruling would be either to change the court or to pass an amendment. And honestly, I think we should consider both of those things, changing the court and passing an amendment to the Bill of Rights. Let me tell you quickly what I mean here. So, This pair of rulings isn't some kind of accident. You need to stack it up on top of Citizens United, the court saying that corporations are people and then they can spend as much as they want to buy our elections. A ruling called Concepcion, which said that corporations can keep actual humans out of court by making them sign fine print arbitration contracts. And then, of course, Trump versus U.S., where the court said that the CEOs of these corporations can effectively bribe the president by buying his weird crypto coin or, you know, donating to his weird golden ballroom, letting him make billions of dollars, and the president would be immune from bribery charges. We need a Supreme Court that looks like the American people. And I actually mean this less in terms of race or gender and more in terms of not being over the age of 70, not having lifetime jobs. No American has, you know, a lifetime job outside of a very few. And lastly, not being in this intractable love affair with billionaires. And so all it takes is an act of Congress to change this court. And I think we need to do that. Otherwise, any future Congress, any future administration is going to see their efforts to check corporate power stymied.
0: Here's I want to go
2: thing.
0: To.
2: We're about to celebrate America's. Oh, please.
0: No, go ahead.
2: You know, we're about to celebrate America's, you know, 250th birthday. We made a mistake at our founding. So our founders hated monopolies. That's what the Boston Tea Party was about. It was a protest against a monopoly on the East India Company, on tea, importing tea into the colonies. Thomas Jefferson, for all his faults, actually repeatedly told Madison, we need an amendment against monopolies in the Bill of Rights. Over and over, 1788, 1789, Madison didn't listen. New York ratified an amendment to do that. Congress blocked it. I think it's time to reconsider adding an amendment to the Bill of Rights, banning monopolies and protecting the American people from concentrated corporate power.
1: Well, Alvaro, last year you wrote a piece for the New Republic titled How I Became a Populist. The piece is subtitled My Time at the Federal Trade Commission Before, titled My Time at the Federal Trade Commission Before Donald Trump Fired.

0: oligarchy tour. This is what you said.
1: So what is the FTC? We are the independent federal agency that fights fraudsters and monopolists. We take the Martinshkrelis and Jeff Bezos of the world to court, and we win.
0: So, Alvaro Bedoya, that was you in Denver. Where are you headed from here? Talk about this movement that is building and even how it fits into this latest explosive news of the more than $2 billion President Trump and his family have made in the last year since he came back into office.
2: Amy, I think this country is hungry for hope. And when you look at the world less in terms of Democrat versus Republican and more in terms of people's struggles every single day against the money at the top, people look a lot more similar than they do different. I'll give you one quick example. You know, I spend a lot of time talking to farmers in Iowa. You know what's happening to them? They're having to pay $25,000, $50,000 extra booking fertilizer for the next harvest. Meanwhile, you have rideshare drivers in New York City who are paying an extra $10,000 a year for the extra cost of gasoline because of the Iran war. Those drivers wake up in the morning to try to drive the morning commute there in New York City, and they find they're locked out of Uber and Lyft because of these software duopolies. I got farmers in Iowa who are waking up in the morning, cannot start their John Deere combine because John Deere has locked that combine, that monopoly has locked the software on that combine, so only that billionaire multinational could fix it and therefore make the money off of it. And what I see happening across the country is whether it's rideshare drivers in Iowa, you know, in New York, farmers in Iowa, you know, documentary filmmakers in California, shrimpers in Louisiana, people are starting to recognize that they do have one very powerful thing in common, which is a revulsion at oligarchy and billionaires. And the more we can weave this class-based movement together to fight that concentrated corporate power, I think that opens the door for a hopeful future in this country.
0: Alvaro Bedoya, we thank you so much for being with us. Former commissioner of the Federal Trade Commission, fired by President Trump last year, now a senior advisor at the American Economic Liberties Project. He is co-host of The Fair Fight with Alvaro and Max, a weekly podcast. Coming up, as we head into the July 4th weekend, we speak to UCLA historian Robin D.G. Kelly. His latest piece, Do You Understand Your Own Language? Black Radicals Read the Declaration of Independence. Back in 20 seconds.

0: Fabulous song, We Who Believe in Freedom Cannot Rest Until It Comes, by Sweet Honey and the Rot, performing at the 2025 Peace Bowl. This is Democracy Now!, democracynow.org. I'm Amy Goodman with Nermeen Sheikh.
1: As we head into the July 4th weekend, marking the 250th anniversary of the founding of the United States, we turn now to the relationship between black radicals and one of the nation's most important founding documents, the Declaration of Independence. UCLA historian Robin D.G. Kelly's new essay, In Hammer and Hope, is titled, Do You Understand Your Own Language? Black Radicals Read the Declaration of Independence. It begins with Kelly writing that every so-called Independence Day, he makes his kids listen to passages from Frederick Douglass's famous speech, What to the Slave is the 4th of July.
0: And you can hear that speech tomorrow on Democracy Now!, read by the late, great James Earl Jones. But born into slavery around 1818, Frederick Douglass became a key leader of the abolitionist movement. On July 5th, 1852, in Rochester, New York, he gave one of his most famous speeches addressing the Rochester Ladies Anti-Slavery Sewing Society. I want to play a brief excerpt of that reading, read by James Earl Jones. At a performance of Voices of the

0: People's History of the United States, based on the late Howard Zinn's iconic book.
1: What to the American slave is your 4th of July? I answer, a day that reveals to him more than all other days of the year the gross injustice and cruelty to which he is a constant victim. To him, your celebration is a sham.
0: And you can hear that full speech tomorrow, read by James Earl Jones here on Democracy Now! For more on the significance of this speech, we're joined in Los Angeles by Robin D.G. Kelley, professor of U.S. history at UCLA, author of many books, including Freedom Dreams, The Black Radical Imagination. Professor Kelley, welcome back to Democracy Now! Why you had your children read this speech every year, and what does it mean to talk about why you say black radicals read the Declaration of Independence?
2: All right. Well, first of all, thanks for having me. Sometimes I make them listen to James Earl Jones's version when I listen to Democracy Now! I never miss it. It's interesting because on one hand, that speech is very important as a critique of the contradictions between a declaration that's claiming that all men are created equal, that's built on this Enlightenment ideology of kind of mass equality, on the one hand, but on the other hand, that's not the history of the United States. And so, and I don't make them listen to all of it, but I think the part where Douglass goes on to talk about this being a sham, you know, mere bombast, is significant. I also have them, or I read to them, David Walker's appeal, where, you know, the title of my piece comes from David Walker's appeal to the colored citizens of the world, published in 1829, where he basically says, look, your declaration is hypocrisy, essentially. But then he also warns white readers. He says, look, the part of the declaration you need to be careful about is the right of people to basically overthrow their government. And what we're seeing in the United States is a corrupt government built on slavery. And I guarantee you that these, you know, enslaved people and others who support them will overthrow this government. And of course, it kind of came to pass in the form of the Civil War, the kind of insurrection that he imagined, right?
3: And Professor Robin Kelley, if you could also talk about the fact that Douglass, despite his criticism of the Declaration, as you point out in your piece, remained a staunch defender of the U.S. Constitution, calling it, quote, a glorious liberty document opposed to slavery. If you could explain why that's your the case, and your sense of the differences, if any, between the Declaration and the Constitution on the question of slavery.
2: Right. Well, abolitionists were divided over the Constitution. People like William Lloyd Garrison took a position that the Constitution was inherently anti-slavery. And a case can be made, I think a strong case can be made, that, that Garrison was saying that the Constitution was pro-slavery. But a case can be made that it is pro-slavery when you look at the use of the assumption that that there's some people who are held in service, held in bondage, right? And that so much of even the organization of Congress was based on this idea of counting 3 out of 5 enslaved people, though they don't have any rights, right? For the purposes of representation. The Declaration of Independence is a little bit different in that it is not a constitution, it's not law per se, but it does make these claims that go beyond the drafters. When the drafters developed this declaration, they assumed that human beings were basically white men. They imagined an independent nation that's based on kind of Herrenvolk Republic, that is a white republic. There was no assumption that other people, either Native people, Black people, would participate in that republic. There might be some exceptions, of course. And so the Declaration, the language goes beyond its intention. And for a lot of Black people, both enslaved and free Black people during the American Revolution, they saw the Declaration as doing multiple things. It wasn't about American nationalism. It wasn't about American independence. What it was about was a referendum on the definition of the human. It was also a justification for rebellion, right? And then the third thing is that they saw it as a kind of lever to argue against the conceits of liberty. That is to say that the claims that, you know, all people have a right to liberty, no matter who it was intended for, they could use that language against their slave owners, against those who ruled the colonies, right? And against those who ruled the new republic. And so, in some ways, they were making a case that their claims of freedom were far more universal than the provincial claims of the colonists fighting for freedom against British colonial rule, you know? And ultimately, the American Revolution was hardly an anti-colonial movement, because in many ways, it was a struggle to take control of this empire, this expanding West. I think one of the most important parts of the argument for independence was a resistance to British Proclamation of 1763 that said that colonists cannot move beyond the Appalachian Mountains. And in the end, they were pushing against British limitations on expansion. In other words, they wanted more empire for themselves. And in the end, what we get is a nation that is pro-slavery, ultimately, or divided on the question of slavery, in which the proceeds and benefits of American capitalism would generate or go flow to the to those who are settler colonial, who settler colonists, as opposed to Britain or the Crown.
0: Robin Kelly, I'm wondering if you could finally comment on the closure of the ripping down of documents that talk about slavery. More than 80 years after the Declaration of Independence was signed, the abolitionist John Brown rewrote the Declaration as an abolitionist document. Looking now at the Harper's Ferry Museum that would honor him, that has a wall of remembrance to highlight hundreds of enslaved people, best known as the place where the raid on the town's armory led to an uprising, that museum has not been opened. The monument that talks about George Washington having slaves on the Mall in Philadelphia mm-hmm. was ripped down by the Trump administration. We have 20 seconds.
2: Right. Well, in short, John Brown's Declaration of Liberty was a response to Roger Taney's, Chief Justice Taney's decision on Dred Scott. And so if we don't, you know, recover that history, we're going to basically not understand the way in which the 14th Amendment was a response to the denial of citizenship on the part of Black people.
0: D.G. Kelly, yes. We're going to have to leave it there, but it is a very profound point. Professor of U.S. History at UCLA, we're going to link to your piece in Hammer and Hope headline, Do You Understand Your Own Language? Black Radicals Read the Declaration of Independence.
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6: Are we going to maintain our status as a constitutional republic on our 250th anniversary? 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
7: Is it? I thought it was a choice between that and Sharia law.

0: From Pacifica Radio in Los Angeles, this is the Bradcast, as heard on KPFK 90.7 FM in LA and on dozens of other fine affiliate stations on both the public airwaves and the internets around the country and the world, blanketing planet Earth. I'm Brad Friedman, your friendly investigative blogger, journalist, troublemaker, muckraker, an all-around swell fellow, says me from bradblog.com. Thank you very much for joining us for another thrilling edition of the Bradcast. If you are keeping score at home today, after we discussed this week's primary elections in four states as they were still underway on Tuesday on our previous program, New York City Mayor Zoran Mamdani went 3-0 on Tuesday. All of his endorsed candidates for the U.S. House won in New York City, and, well, Donald Trump picked another loser.
1: Womp womp, I guess.
0: Hi, Desi Doyen.
1: Hi.
0: We will get to all of that in a moment. Plus, we will be joined by a guest shortly to discuss the administration's new proposed rule to ensure that a White House political appointee of Donald Trump's must approve any and all funding for any and all new grants, specifically for scientific grants. I know, Desi, you've been celebrating that new move all day. If you think, by the way, that Donald Trump's $1.8 billion slush fund for his pals, his January 6th insurrectionists, and himself, which is not dead yet, by the way, if you think that's bad, imagine what he will do with a $1.5 trillion slush fund. Dr. Colette Della Walla joins us in a bit to discuss that and what you can do about it right now. But let's start with some good news from the courts once again today. A federal judge on Wednesday permanently barred President Donald Trump's administration from implementing most of his first executive order on elections. That's the one that he issued last year. It's part of which sought to require people to show documentary proof of citizenship when they register to vote. The ruling by U.S. District Court Judge Denise Casper in Boston effectively converts a preliminary injunction that she had issued a year ago, in which she temporarily blocked many of Trump's efforts to overhaul and unconstitutionally nationalize our elections. She turned that preliminary injunction now into a permanent ban.
1: Good.
0: Judge Casper rejected the Republican administration's argument that the lawsuit to block the changes brought by Democratic state attorneys general was premature because the rules had not yet been put in place. Instead, she agreed that the Constitution gives states and Congress the authority to regulate elections, not the President of the United States. So there was no need to wait until these rules were put in place. She ruled that Trump's requirements violated the separation of powers. The Constitution, quote, does not grant the president any specific powers over elections, wrote Casper. Among other proposed changes, Trump's order would have required people to provide documentary proof of citizenship when registering to vote, which could have prevented millions of Americans, particularly women who may have changed their name in marriage, from being able to easily register to vote, if at all.

0: It would have prevented mail ballots from being counted if they arrive after Election Day, even if they are clearly postmarked on or before Election Day. And it punished states that failed to comply with Donald Trump's rules, with the Trump's authoritarian unconstitutional orders, punished them by withholding certain federal monies. New York Attorney General Letitia James, one of the state AGs who joined the case, said she was grateful the court blocked Trump's, quote, unconstitutional attempt to seize control of our elections, and that she would continue to defend voting rights in this year's midterm elections. Thank you, Tish. Quote, generations of Americans fought tirelessly for the right to vote, and we honor their legacy by protecting that right against anyone who tries to undermine it, she said. California Attorney General Rob Bonta, whose state was the lead plaintiff in the case, said, quote, while we are proud of this result, we are clear-eyed that President Trump's attacks on voting rights and our elections show no signs of slowing down. Adding, quote, so let me be clear, we will keep fighting back every step of the way. Thank you, Mr. Bonta. The ruling was the latest in a series against the elections executive order Trump signed just months after taking office for his second term. The Republican president has since signed another executive order on elections that seeks to create a national voter list and to limit mail balloting. That directive also faces multiple legal challenges. In an apparent nod to the difficulty of implementing a proof of citizenship requirement by executive order, Trump continues to push legislation in the Republican-controlled Congress to create such a mandate officially, since Congress could do so, or at least try to do so. The Save America Act has passed in the GOP-controlled House, but it continues to stall in the U.S. Senate, where filibuster rules would require 60 votes for passage. Republicans only have 53 there, and I suspect some of them would vote against this measure as well, even if it did come to a vote. That has led Trump to advocate for getting rid of the filibuster altogether. That is, you know, blocking the legislation right now, which it seems to me Republican senators are too smart to do. Frankly, I wish they would listen to their president. They could kill the Senate filibuster right now. They could pass that Save America Act. They could then see it stalled or blocked by the courts, but finally make it clear that when Democrats are next in charge of the Senate, there will be no Senate filibuster to hold things up anymore, which sounds fine to me, and it is why Republicans are probably not going to do that in the Senate.
1: True.
0: To that end, however, on Wednesday, Trump abruptly canceled his previously scheduled signing of a new bipartisan housing affordability bill that just received final passage in the Senate on Tuesday. Understandably, Republicans were sort of rushing to have it signed as quickly as possible to prove that, yeah, they have finally done something, anything for affordability for Americans, only to have their president announced about an hour before he was scheduled to sign it that he would not do it. He would not sign that or any legislation until Congress passes his SAVE Act, proof of citizenship bill, as a requirement for voting, no matter how many Americans might be disenfranchised by it. And even though, by the way, federal law already requires voters to be citizens, and even though Senate Republicans have tried to explain over and over to Trump that they simply do not have the votes in the Senate to pass it, at least without killing the filibuster. Hint, hint. Of course, all of that meant to simply give Trump a scapegoat, frankly, to blame something, someone to blame when and if his party gets trounced this November, as expected. In that case, mark my words, it will be because his party failed to pass the SAVE Act to prevent millions of votes by non-citizens. It certainly won't be because the American people believe that he and his party sucks. That said, in another major voting case, which really does worry me, the U.S. Supreme Court is due to issue an opinion very soon on whether mail ballots cast on or before Election Day must arrive by Election Day in order to be counted. That could, depending on how the court comes down, that could immediately change the rules in 14 states that allow grace periods ranging from days to weeks if the ballots are postmarked by Election Day. And while I'm really hoping the corrupted Republican Supreme Court majority surprises me on this one, I am really concerned about that ruling, likely to be handed down any time now. So, yep, buckle up for that as well in the days ahead. But for now, speaking of elections, some reported results from a few very selective primaries and primary runoffs held on Tuesday this week in four states. Let's start with, well, the more boring ones first, I guess, and go from there up to the most interesting. In the great, beautiful Beehive State of Utah, the most interesting race there, perhaps, of the night in the otherwise very Republican state was the Democratic primary for the court-ordered brand new U.S. House District 1 in the state, a solidly Democratic district centered smack dab in Salt Lake City, which Republicans had previously cracked into four separate pieces, four different districts back in 2021 to prevent a Democrat from ever winning there again and taking all of the state's four congressional seats for themselves ever since, until now. With the Utah State Supreme Court finally knocking down that unlawful gerrymandering scheme in the state, former Congressman Ben McAdams won the Democratic nomination handily on Tuesday in Utah and is almost certain to win back a Democratic House seat in the state this November. He previously served in Congress back in from 2018 to 2020, I believe. McAdams will be running against Republican Riley Owen, who ran uncontested in his party's primary in what Cook Political Report characterizes now as a solidly Democratic race in Utah's first congressional district. Only somewhat less boring, the great old line state of Maryland for governor, the popular Democratic incumbent Wes Moore easily defeated a single challenger for his party's nomination. No surprise there. For Moore, who many consider to be of presidential timber someday, he appears to have won by about 88% to 12% last I checked this afternoon.
1: I would say that's decisive.
0: Well, only 67% of the vote has been tallied, so.
1: So you're saying there's a chance.
0: You never know. Well, you never know. Moore will almost certainly run against Republican former state legislator Dan Cox in what has become a very Democratic state, though they have elected a number of moderate Republican governors in recent years. Cox, however, is not one of them. He has made false claims about the 2020 election. He went on to lose by a huge margin, yes, to Wes Moore back in the 2022 governor's race there. So apparently Republicans have decided to put him up again in what Cook Political Report describes as a solidly Democratic race this year. In Maryland's 5th congressional district, Adrian Abofo, who was backed by pro-Israel and pro-crypto spending, won a crowded Democratic primary to replace the retiring 23-term congressman, Steny Hoyer. Boffo was endorsed by Hoyer and easily won the 24-person race in this solidly Democratic district. Among the many defeated by Boffo on Tuesday was Harry Dunn. He's one of the Capitol Police officers from Trump's January 6 insurrection at the U.S. Capitol. Dunn has been an outspoken critic of Trump and the attack at the Capitol. Boffo will run in November against Chris Chaffee, Republican, who pretty easily won his party's nomination on Tuesday. Though, as mentioned, it is a very Democratic district in Maryland. Moving to primary runoffs now in the great Palmetto State of South Carolina in the Republican gubernatorial runoff election on Tuesday that we reported a bit on yesterday's show. Republican State Attorney General Alan Wilson easily defeated the Trump-endorsed Lieutenant Governor Pamela Yvette in the state's GOP primary runoff for governor, which in the solidly Republican state, as Cook Political Report describes it, that means that Wilson will almost certainly be the state's next governor. As we discussed yesterday, however, Trump, seeing that his candidate, Yvette, who barely eked out a 28-point plurality win in the initial primary earlier in June, seeing that she was about to lose just days before the runoff, well, he decided to also endorse Wilson to avoid being labeled a loser again after two of his previous gubernatorial endorsements over the past 2 weeks or so in Iowa and Georgia also went down in flames. Trump's power to get folks elected in Republican primaries is definitely waning, which means that, or maybe I'm just wish casting here, but it means that his power to bend congressional Republicans to his will is also waning with it, or it should be. That should be good news, and we're already seeing signs of exactly that in Congress. In case Trump tries to take credit for Wilson's win on Tuesday, because of course he will, we noted yesterday that polling in this race, a poll released on Monday of this week, taken at least in part from before Trump's extra second double endorsement, showed his preferred candidate actually losing 61-29%, which kind of seemed impossible for the winner of the initial primary to lose by such a huge margin. But in fact, on Tuesday night, results with more than 95% of the votes in, Wilson is said to be defeating Yvette by 69% to 31%.
1: Wow.
0: Not far from that brutal poll released on Monday, but with Wilson picking up a few more of the previously undecided votes in that poll following Trump's double can't lose endorsement. Wilson will now run against Democratic nominee Jermaine Johnson, who won his party's nomination outright back on June 9 in a state which has only elected Republican governors since 2003. But who knows? Who knows what a blue tsunami could bring if one happens to develop between here and November? Also of note on Tuesday in South Carolina's first congressional district, Democratic runoff there, Admiral Nancy LaCour, who was fired by Defense Secretary Pete Hegseth because, or so he claimed, he believed she was not implementing the administration's directives fast enough and was resisting political pressure, especially on personnel and training policy. Admiral Nancy LaCour won the Democratic U.S. House primary in South Carolina's first congressional district on the coast. She will now run against the winner of the Republican runoff on Tuesday, Jenny Costa Honeycutt, for the seat currently occupied by outgoing Congresswoman Nancy Mace, who ran for governor in the state, only to come in fifth in that race earlier this month in the GOP primary. So we'll see what happens. That could be an interesting race. But anyway, never mind Donald Trump's failing endorsements. Someone else now seems to have the political juice. And that would be in the great Empire State of New York, specifically in the great Big Apple City of New York City, as AP leads today. New York City Mayor Zoran Mamdani waded into Democratic U.S. House primaries to boost three progressive last week over establishment-backed candidates. All of them won on Tuesday, defeating two incumbent Democrats and essentially ensuring that two self-described Democratic socialists will be elected to Congress in their deep blue districts. The mayor said it was a question of electing, quote, better Democrats who would put working people back at the heart of politics. The approach, as AP describes it, consternated some in the Democratic leadership, but the outcome showcased Mom Donnie's rising influence, and it certainly did. In New York's 10th congressional district, Mom Donnie endorsed Brad Landers, his competitor in last year's New York City mayoral race, defeated incumbent Democratic Congressman Dan Goldman in a race pitting two Jewish elected officials against each other, with Landers making the case that Goldman was too supportive of Israel and their assault on Gaza, among other things. And this race was not even close. Lander defeated the incumbent Goldman by more than 30 points.
1: Wow.
0: 66 to 34 right now, with 90% of the vote in. In the state's 7th U.S. House district, located in Brooklyn and Queens in New York City, Mom Donnie endorsed Claire Valdez, a member of the Democratic Socialists of America, defeated longtime Brooklyn Borough President Antonio Reynoso for the seat being vacated by retiring Congresswoman Nydia Velasquez, who had backed Reynoso for that seat. Also extraordinary, by more than 20 points. Valdez, for the record, worked at Taco Bell and Trader Joe's before organizing a union and then going on to seek office. In New York's 13th congressional district, Mom Donnie endorsed Democratic Socialist Daria Lisa Avila Chevalier, appears to have ousted longtime New York City poll and incumbent Democratic Dominican American Congressmember Adriano Espiot in Harlem and the Bronx. Mom Donnie endorsed Chevalier just weeks ago. A March poll conducted for her campaign showed her losing to Espiot 42 to 28. But now, just a few weeks later, with Mom Donnie's clearly powerful support, she appears to be heading to Congress, having unseated a 5-term incumbent, though only by about 5 points, with 88% of the vote in. Nonetheless, AP and others have called it, for Chevalier, another remarkable moment, with Democrats unseating two of their own incumbents in New York City. The first two cases of incumbents being unseated by challengers in this primary cycle anywhere. In all, not just a signal of Mom Donnie's power right now, but of the Democratic Socialist movement, arguably, at least in those seats. Elsewhere in a very crowded Democratic primary in the New York City 12th congressional district, Democratic State Assembly member Micah Lasher, former aide to Governor Kathy Hochul, won the primary to fill the congressional seat being vacated by Lasher's political mentor, 17-term Congressman Jerry Nadler, who backed Lasher in a brutal race. Millions were spent in super PAC spending from the AI industry and others, but particularly in the AI industry. The 7-person race also included John F. Kennedy's grandson, Jack Schlossberg, who came in a distant third, and George Conway, the former once very Republican attorney, former husband to Trump loyalist and one-time campaign manager Kellyanne Conway. He placed an even more distant fifth in this 7-person Democratic race in a district that represents Manhattan's wealthy Upper East Side, parts of Greenwich Village. Mom Donnie did not endorse in that case. The AI industry made an enormous investment in this race to take out State Assemblymember Alex Boris, who finished in second place, 4 points behind Lasher. But as the American Prospect observes today in his victory speech, Lasher, who himself co-sponsored the AI safety bill that turned the industry against Boris, directly confronted the oligarchs. He noted, quote, I have some news for the two big AI companies who have taken such an unusual interest in who won this congressional seat. I won't be taking my cues from either of you when it comes to protecting our kids, our jobs, and our environment. So, Democratic socialists were also said to be sweeping into power in the New York State Assembly, several seats there as well on Tuesday, in what the movement was absolutely celebrating, as they should. That said, I think the worst news here is for, as I see it, Republicans. I mean, it's possible that this is New York and New York City, you know, explicitly doing something that can't be done anywhere else in the country. But, you know, they're just in the mood to vote for progressive candidates this year. But there's another way to look at this, which jumps out to me, which is that if Democratic voters are willing to toss out their own incumbents, how do you suspect the electorate all over the country feels about the incumbent Republican Party right now under Donald Trump, who have failed so spectacularly? We'll see if New York serves as any kind of harbinger for what is to come. But it sure seems to me like much of this nation, you know, may end up in a throw the bums out mood by November. We'll see. We'll be joined on tomorrow's show by our old friends Heather Digby Parton and Driftglass. I suspect they'll have a thought or two on all of this and much more. Looking forward to that on tomorrow's show. But all right, speaking of bums, let's take a quick break here, and we'll come back with the story of Trump's top bum in the Office of Management and Budget at the White House, Russ Vogt, who is now trying to formalize plans to ensure that every single dollar of federal grants, particularly for science and research, gets a personal okay by political operatives in the Trump White House. Story you probably haven't heard, or at least haven't heard much about, with all of the noise everywhere else. That is straight ahead on the broadcast, as we are joined by Colette Dellawalla of Stand Up for Science. That's next. I'm Brad Friedman. Don't touch that dial.
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1: Yeah, that one goes out to Pete at the Pentagon. 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A flu outbreak at the U.S. Air Force basic training hub in San Antonio, Texas, is worsening. ABC News reported on Tuesday night at least 222 recruits now at Lackland Air Force Base, part of Joint Base San Antonio, have been diagnosed with the flu, and four now have been hospitalized. And now the death of one recruit is under investigation, though it's not yet clear whether it is tied to the outbreak. This comes just 2 months after former Fox News host turned Donald Trump's U.S. Defense Secretary Pete Hegseth made the annual flu shot optional for troops, scrapping the military's requirement for it, which dates back to 1945, a move breaking with longstanding scientific public health directives. But with the outbreak among new recruits at the Air Force Base, the Pentagon is now beginning to backpedal a bit, issuing what they describe as exceptions to Hegseth's policy. As part of those exceptions, the Army, Navy, and Air Force are once again requiring flu shots for basic trainees, at least, according to officials, after only about 40% of the new trainees at Joint Base San Antonio had the vaccination when the outbreak began in early June. Just 40%. If only the administration and its political appointees like Pete Hegseth had consulted scientists before making a decision that Democratic U.S. House Rep. Joaquin Castro, who represents the San Antonio Air Base, now describes as, quote, a reckless decision that put troops in harm's way and undermined our military readiness. That dumb, dangerous decision is hardly the only anti-science move that is now coming back to haunt this administration and the American people, and sadly, the world for that matter. But it apparently has not prevented them from working to make things even worse in that regard. The Trump White House Office of Management and Budget, or OMB, as led by the wildly controversial far-right Project 2025 architect Russell Vogt, has proposed a new rule that, if enacted, would bring a major shift in how scientific grants are awarded by U.S. government agencies. Under the current process, researchers submit grant proposals that are then vetted and scored by a committee of experts in that particular scientific field, with top scoring proposals recommended for funding. Smart, simple, depoliticized, scientific. If the OMB's new proposal is enacted, however, the Trump Office of Management and Budget would insert a political review into the process, allowing Trump administration political appointees, you know, like former Fox News host Pete Hegseth, to determine whether grant proposals are aligned with administration's priorities, regardless of their scientific merit. Opponents argue the new scheme would affect every federal grant to states, cities, local agencies, and non-governmental organizations, nonprofit or otherwise, across the entire nation. Every scientific research funding decision would undergo a political litmus test, critics charge. Amid all the noise and havoc wreaked on a daily basis, from Trump's war on Iran to his failed renovation of the Lincoln Memorial Reflecting Pool, which, by the way, had scientists been consulted before the $16 million no-bid contract was awarded to a Trump donor pal and swimming pool guy, it might not have been such an epic disaster. But amid all of that noise, U.S. scientists and science advocacy groups are trying to sound the alarm about this new troubling OMB scheme. They're hoping to warn that this rule, if enacted, would significantly impact the funding and oversight of scientific projects across all federal agencies. One key provision, for example, includes an outright ban on federal funds from being used in any way to, quote, fund, promote, encourage, subsidize, or facilitate any activities related to race or gender, which the administration describes as DEI or gender ideology. Another disturbing provision would allow federal agencies to terminate active grants at any time if they're deemed, quote, inconsistent with program goals or agency priorities, whatever political officials may choose that to mean at any given time. In an editorial at the beginning of June headlined Another Red Alert for American Science, the distinguished Science magazine notes that in Project 2025, current OMB director Russell Vogt called for an activist OMB that serves as the, quote, keeper of commander's intent, unquote, thereby moving power away from Congress. This proposal, they note, would dramatically expand the power of political appointees to override expert assessments of scientific merit. Agencies could end multi-year grants with no due process. They could use the vague criteria of Trump's gold standard science to identify institutions for preferential treatment, international collaboration with countries identified solely by the administration would be prohibited under the new rules, but more notably, the magazine argues, all research that involves the expenditure of funds outside of the U.S. would require case-by-case approval. This bureaucratic hurdle would effectively prevent most, if not all, partnerships from moving forward. Science Magazine and pretty much every scientific research organization is now calling for flooding OMB with responses during the public comment period, which ends on July 13. The red light is now flashing, Science Magazine writes. All hands report to stations. During a confirmation hearing last week in the U.S. Senate Budget Committee for Hal Duncan, who has been nominated for the number two post at the White House OMB, he proudly told lawmakers that the administration would stop federal cash from flowing to, quote, divisive ideologies under these new grant rules in the works, and confirmed that political operatives would review any and all such grants.
0: Ultimately, a political appointee, one of the president's people that is associated with the administration, appointed by the president, comes in and does a final issuance review before grant dollars go out.
1: Oh, great. Hopefully it's Pete Hegseth or another political operative with similar scientific acumen. Democratic Senator Patty Murray of Washington State attempted to warn about the proposed new OMB rule during her own remarks at the hearing.
2: The way I read it, the reality is that a political appointee like you could terminate a cancer research grant or a hospital grant solely because of the president's whim or personal vendetta. And to me, that is really unacceptable. We all know how this administration would abuse this. I really hope all of our colleagues will join us to stop this, and they should remember what goes around comes around. But I think that is a very concerning proposed rule and allows some allows OMB to make political decisions that they should not be making. So I think we should all be worried about that. Just wanted to bring it to everybody's attention.
1: Yeah, me too. Also, too, the folks at Stand Up for Science, a political activism organization founded in response to the Trump administration's dismantling of the nation's premier scientific institutions and escalating threats to the lives and livelihoods of Americans. Dr. Colette Dellawala is the founder and CEO of the group, which has mobilized thousands of scientists around the globe, supported whistleblowers across federal agencies like the NIH, EPA, NASA, FEMA, advocated against cuts to federally funded research, launched a campaign calling for the impeachment of Robert F. Kennedy Jr., and is actively working to secure a pro-science congressional majority in the 2026 midterm elections. Dr. Colette Dellawala joins us now to discuss the group's latest campaign focused on sounding the alarm about the OMB's latest scheme to further politicize science in the second Trump term. Dr. Dellawala, thanks for joining us on the broadcast today.
3: Thank you so much for having me today, Brad. I appreciate it. And what a fantastic intro. I don't even think I need to do my part. You nailed it.
1: Oh, no. I got a lot to ask you about, Colette. Don't you worry. And by the way, I can personally attest to how hard it must be right now to get the word out about this. Even we had to reschedule your appearance a week or so ago due to whatever, you know, Trump's dumb supposed deal with Iran to sort of kind of stop the war, whatever that was. So thank you for your flexibility there. But the administration's strategy of flooding the zone with, I'll say, nonsense really does work in helping to obscure this type of dangerous bureaucratic upheaval to the federal government, no?
3: Sure. Yeah, it really does. I mean, this administration is experts at the flood the zone approach. And we are living that each and every day. One of my favorite creators, Jess Craven, always talks about like having her face in front of the fire hose all day, which is a bit what it feels like when you're engaging with the news these days. Yeah. And I mean, there's just a lot going on and people are tired and burnt out and the news is heavy. And I mean, yeah, it's hard to get through on this for sure.
1: Yeah, it's easy to look at the reflecting pool turning green. It's a lot harder to realize, oh man, you know, research grants for cancer for kids is being gutted behind the scenes. So last year, Colette, when Trump came to office for a second time, he unleashed Elon Musk and his Doge bros to run roughshod over federal agencies, including the cancellation, as I understand it, of ongoing research grants and applications for same. How is this new OMB rule distinct from the actions that the administration took last year on what seemed to be related grants?
3: Yeah, that's a great piece to pull in, because what we have seen over the last year and a half or so is effectively the Trump administration tested out each of the smaller provisions in this 412-page uniform guidance rule proposal in all of these different federal agencies, including science-related federal agencies. So they tested like parts and pieces of it in different ways to see how legislators would react, to see how the public would react, and to see how the judicial system would rule if there were, if there's legislation or, litigation in these areas. And what we're seeing is that they took all of these things, all of these tests, and they bundled them up into one rule that allows them to skirt Congress and allows them to skirt already established judicial hearings with regards to things like canceled grants that were reenacted for the next, federal fiscal year, and package them all in one and apply it to 41 federal agencies. Mm. And so just imagine taking the volume and cranking it up and applying the same guidance that we're seeing in different places all across all of these agencies. Mm. So it effectively creates a $1.5 trillion slush fund. And while we have been keeping an eye on this and we've been waiting for it really for about a year at Stand Up for Science, and we've been focused on the sciences, I want to be so clear that this impacts so much more than science. This is FEMA and veteran benefits and Department of Defense. This is Medicare. This is Department of Labor. So any discretionary dollars that flow from the federal government, that's what's impacted by this very, very technical rule.
1: And so what they were doing last year was sort of an attack to feel things out, in a sense, to see how the government would respond. And now they're sort of formalizing it, I guess, in this new rule. The administration, they love to say that they're cutting red tape to make government more responsive to the needs of Americans. But am I wrong that a case-by-case review by political appointees for, all of these projects, any and all international collaborations, would actually do the opposite of that? In fact, all of this would seem to result purposely in a radical slowdown in the process of approving these grants and, yes, promoting scientific innovation, no?
3: Yeah, absolutely. And so here's one place where they did this and we saw this happen. FEMA, while Christine Noem was the director, there was a political appointee sign off for any grant above $100,000.
1: Right.
3: And because of that, there was a huge, huge backlog of money getting out to people who had been in, you know, disaster situations and needed help. And it was hugely disruptive, especially after like Hurricane Helene, you know, going up through North Carolina and Georgia. And so, you know, we've already seen what this looks like when it plays out, and it means money doesn't move. Like, this does not make anything more efficient. Right. It sure is, you know, it certainly doesn't make anything more efficient to add in layers of checks to an already like relatively complex system.
4: Uh-huh. Yeah, no, it would seem to do exactly the opposite of what they, you know, correct, pretend, yes, that they're doing. Now, yes, the provision I mentioned during the intro to allow political appointees to cancel grants at any time for any, yes, reason, would that apply to current ongoing projects that were already funded, already, yes, underway, approved, yep, by previous administrations?
3: Anything.
4: Really?
3: Yes. So this is any grant, period, can be canceled for any reason. They don't even have to give a reason. They can just cancel the grant. And, you know, the one thing that I keep bringing up about this is, you know, folks are like pushing back on me a bit and saying, well, they're not going to actually do that. And
4: who are those people?
3: I mean, you would be surprised, but I have a PhD. I believe in evidence, and I do believe that the best predictor of future behavior is past behavior. And we have a lot of evidence with, yes, what they're willing to do in the past. And so if they wrote that down, if Russell Vogt wrote that down in this OMB proposal, we have no reason to expect that they're going to do anything other than what they wrote down they could do, mm-hmm, right? Like, they're going to go through and they're going to blanket cancel grants. It's going to make last year look like child's play.
4: I would believe them when they say this. And those people, I guess we should say welcome to planet Earth. But
3: right.
4: Colette, your group did an analysis of active clinical trials funded by federal grants right now, finding that nearly half of those ongoing trials would be or could be ended if this rule is implemented. Do I understand that correctly? What kind of clinical trials are we talking about here?
3: Yeah, so the way that I will say that our analysis is a conservative analysis because the rule itself is so vague. So these are grants

0: I was looking through this list. There was a trial on suicidality and preventing suicidality after new parents' infants passed away. And that was on the list to be canceled. And what it would do is this rule would make it illegal for the government to fund these projects. And it's egregious. It's egregious.
1: What sort of criteria would even lead them to want to cancel a study about suicidal children?
0: Well, suicidal parents who lost a very young child.
1: I see.
0: Yeah. And I think it has to do with the idea of framing this in the context of, you know, of American opportunity or like the American dream or DEI or whatever language you want to use to describe it. Right. Mm. But there are people who need extra help. They need extra supports. And that's what this project is actively doing. Right. It's the folks that are the most vulnerable in our communities who need these extra supports. And so because of that, you know, Russell Vogt and Trump and, you know, RFK Jr., they don't believe in helping people. They fundamentally don't believe in the American dream. They don't believe in helping people. They don't believe in giving people opportunities to better themselves, to better their lives, to live a more full and free life. You know, they don't believe in life, liberty, and the pursuit of happiness for all people in the United States.
1: Which raises the question as to why. Why is this administration and much of the right in general, why are they anti-science? I mean, I know, you know, why they don't want research into climate change. You know, their fossil fuel funders don't want that. We all want to pretend that our climate crisis isn't happening. Okay, I get that. But who, you know, or why would anybody possibly be against things like, you know, cancer research for children, suicide research, cancer research for any, but adults for that matter. Do you have any sense of what the thinking is behind
0: this? Yeah, I
1: do. Good.
0: I do. And I love this question because this is like the question that everybody is asking is like, why on earth would anybody do this?
1: Right.
0: It's very, very simple. Science in the United States is an independent center of thought, which means it's not controlled by the government. Like generally speaking, the government funds it for a lot of science in the United States, of course, and we allow our scientists to ask questions.
1: Yeah.
0: And that becomes a major problem if you are someone who doesn't want the populace to have access to knowledge that proves your ideology incorrect.
1: Mm.
0: If you believe that white people are better than black people, if you believe that people who are not disabled are better than people who are disabled, if you believe that people who are not LGBTQ plus are better than people who are LGBTQ plus, science refutes that.
1: Mm.
0: Science refutes those fundamental like basis of their entire ideology. And we allow scientists to freely ask these questions. And this is how we know that science fundamentally refutes, you know, these assumptions.
1: Right.
0: And so that's what it is.
1: It's because they can't control it. They can't control what comes out from the research, what the facts are. If you actually follow the science, it gets out of your control. And all
0: of
1: those
0: exactly
1: questions
0: right.
1: you raise, you know, evidence comes up to rebut all of those things, which are so many ideological notions that the entire right at this point seems to be predicated on. You're absolutely right. So,
0: yep.
1: So what can be done here? Your group, StandUpForScience.net, is leading a campaign to, among other things, get a record number of public comments opposed to this rule. Why and how does that help? Since I would expect that the OMB would simply ignore these public comments anyway and go ahead and implement their rule no matter what it is that the public says.
0: Yeah, so I have several pieces to answer these questions for you. So first of all, there's a lot of people who have never left a public comment before. I certainly hadn't until the Trump administration. I didn't even understand that it was an opportunity for democratic engagement, mm-hmm. like, you know, like as in a democracy, right? Like this is the government saying, hey, we have this idea. What do you think about this? It's asking the populace to engage.
1: Mm-hmm.
0: And what's really critical about when this works, the federal government actually has a legal mandate to address all of the concerns. And so usually when a rule goes through, it's not nearly as dense as this one. And, you know, a few hundred people maybe at best

0: will respond to the rule to make a point, and they will incorporate that feedback into different iterations of the rule. It goes back and forth. It can take years for a rule to pass through. So that's the usual process. That is not what's happening here, and we know that, but there is a legal mandate. And so anytime a researcher or somebody who benefits from federal funding in any way, shape, or form, if you're a veteran or you are on Medicare or you receive HUD, something from HUD or some support from HUD, Department of Labor, small business, if you get in there and you say, "Hey, I am reliant on this XYZ grant, this support from the federal government," and they cancel that grant or they cancel your support, that is a hook for litigation. And so every single time that somebody puts in a comment that says, "I'm reliant on this," and the government ignores it, which is what we anticipate they will do, and then drives forward doing what they plan to do anyway, that means that we can circle back around and go absolutely crazy on litigation. And we know that litigation is actually working pretty well with the, against this administration. So that's the purpose here. That's what this does. So we've got this action center, fightthenumber2win.standupforscience.net. You can use our portal to leave a your public comment. You can't just do like 10,000 of the same comments because that will just count as one, right? So leave a thoughtful public comment. And you can also learn about the rule. We talk about how to write public comments, how to talk about this rule to friends, how to get, recruit them into also writing public comments. But you can also contact your members of Congress. And this is important because there's a lot of members who don't like have a full understanding of how important and critical this is to the functioning of our government from both a constitutional perspective, but also, public services and goods, right? And so you can send your comment directly to your members of Congress. You can email them, you can call them, and you can recruit your friends to do this too. And so what we're doing is we're making as big a stink as we possibly can for the next 19 days until July 13th. And then immediately after that, we're going to start with litigation.
1: Please, please help Stand Up for Science stink up the place with these notes. You can go fight to win to dot standupforscience.net, and that's fight the number two win. The number two win. We will, of course, link to that website when we post today's show at bradblog.com. If you can't remember it, the deadline for public comments is July 13th. You can play a critical role. Colette, before I let you go, I noted in the intro that you guys are working to secure a pro-science congressional majority in the 2026 midterms. There's an idea. How is that effort going so far?
0: It's going really good. We've been really excited about who we're seeing come through primaries. We've been doing a lot of outreach and conversations with various, campaigns. We're working through our endorsement process. So we've got, several different arms and ways that we're legally and, set up to engage with various candidates. And, I think it's going well. I was very, very encouraged to see the results out of New York yesterday in the primaries. And, I'm actually really hopeful. I know that this feels like a very doomsday time, and we have a lot to lose as a nation, but I'm also very, very hopeful. And our midterms is one of the reasons why.
1: I join you in that hopefulness, Colette. Colette Dallawalla, the founder and CEO of StandUpForScience.net. And well, they do exactly as their name sounds. You can also find them on the social medias, especially over at Blue Sky, Stand Up for Science. Colette Dallawalla, really appreciate you joining us today on the show. Good luck with your various campaigns, and we hope to stay in touch with you.
0: Wonderful. Thank you so much, Brad. You all have a good one.
1: You too. Okay. She's delightful.
2: She very much is. And, just want to say that when it comes to these public comment periods, as we have seen with specifically those on climate change and pollution, you know that those who support this terrible, terrible rule, they are going to show up to comment in droves. That's what the fossil fuel industry does. They get everybody to show up in droves to put these public comments in.
1: And by the way, they make it very hard to leave these public comments because you can go to what's the comment site?
2: It's regulations.gov, but it's really hard to find the exact ticket, the exact docket that you have to put your public comment
1: on. All of which is
2: on.
1: Totally on purpose. It could be set up in a way that, you know, they could create regulations.gov/ science funding or
2: they
1: something.
2: Could make it
1: they
2: so
1: could,
2: much easier,
1: but they don't.
2: So much
1: purpose.
2: User-friendly. Yeah. So what Stand Up for Science has done is that every Friday now, Colette says that they are hosting public meetings via Zoom to mm-hmm. help people craft their public comments and make them effective and make sure that they will help to fight this particular really, really bad rule. And, you know, that's the kind of training that can be used elsewhere for other public comments.
1: I think they call them Friday office hours.
2: Yeah,
1: so you can go by standupforscience.net, get information on that, on those Friday office hours. We'll, of course, link to all of this when we post the broadcast to bradblog.com tonight.
2: Right. And remember, the deadline is July 13th. So it's a good idea, if this is something that you care about, to make your voice heard and tell everybody you know about it, too. Because I think once people find out that this is what's happening, they're going to be upset by that.
1: Well, if they care about, you know, science research for
2: medicine.
1: Cancer research
2: and all that stuff.
1: All the rest. And everything else. FEMA grants everything else. Don't let it happen. All right, we got to get out. Thanks again to Colette Delawalla of StandUpForScience.net. Thanks to our producer, Desi Doyen. 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And on the social medias, I am TheBradBlog. See you there until we see you here, hopefully tomorrow, with Heather Digby-Parton and Driftglass. That should be fun. I'm Brad Friedman. Good luck, world.

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On the second half of Code Pink Radio, we'll hear from Amaya Gelman, author of The Anti-Defamation League and The Racial State, and Mary Najimy, co-founder of the Educators for Palestine Caucus in the National Education Association. Both were featured guests on Code Pink's summer series, Challenging Zionism in Schools.

0: Medea, welcome. You're coming to us from where in Ireland?
1: I am in Derry, Ireland, which is known as a place that has been fighting for social justice for many, many years. It's a very radical town. But I want to tell you, Marcy, what I've been doing for the last maybe 10 days, which is that I came to London first for a wonderful anti-war conference that brought together people from all over Europe and beyond. There were several thousand of us that came together to talk about how are we going to build a broader global anti-war movement. And in fact, now there are days at the end of October that are being designated as Global Days of Action, just like we did these Global Day of Action around the Iraq War, which ended up being the largest anti-war mobilization in history. In fact, it's in the Guinness Book of Records. But we will be doing that again at the end of October. And so that was a really wonderful conference. And the very important thing about that conference is that it included a lot of trade unions. You know, the trade union movement in Europe is so much stronger than in the United States. We had the Italians there who did two general strikes, shut down the ports, said no weapons to Israel. We had the French trade unionists, and we had the British trade unionists and others who were coming out in full force and saying, as trade unionists, we have to be the strong leading force in anti-war. Because what's happening in Europe right now, Marcy, as you well know, the call by Donald Trump for NATO to dramatically increase the amount of money that the NATO countries spend on weapons is something that is being opposed by the trade unions and others in the European countries who say, we do not want to be like the United States spending over $1 trillion on war. We want to actually preserve national healthcare systems. We want to preserve our free university education for our young people. And now that there is a climate crisis that is just devastating Europe, where you see hundreds of people dying from the heat in places like Spain and Italy and even in Germany, they're saying we need this money to go to deal with this climate crisis. So there's a big backlash. On the other hand, Marcy, there is a fear-mongering that has been promoted by leaders in Europe as well as in the media, saying that Russia is about to take us over and we need to spend this money so we can protect ourselves from Russia. And the people that we are associated with are saying, wait a minute, Russia can't even take the parts of Ukraine that it wants to take. How is it going to invade the UK or France or anything? So there is this back and forth going on, just like in our own country, but people saying, we don't want to spend 5% of our GDP on weapons and see our entire safety net go to pot.
0: Yes, Medea. And speaking about NATO, I think when I hear you, I think of NATO as an arms cartel, as just a racket, right? Because this money they pay, what Trump wants, 5% of their GDP, something like that. Yeah. That money goes to what? Pay for weapons that are developed by Lockheed Martin, Northrop Grumman, Raytheon. It's a racket. War is a racket. But this NATO business, people think, oh, well, we'll protect each other. But they don't realize who's really profiting from this.
1: Absolutely. It is totally a racket. And it's these U.S. companies that, as you say, benefit from this fear-mongering to try to convince the Europeans that war is around the corner and they better prepare for it. And then you mentioned the conference I went to in Dublin, which was the Jewish Anti-Zionist Conference. And there were certainly a lot of non-Jews there, which is wonderful. And there were people coming from all over the world as well, who are saying that we have to do two very, very important things. We have to make that we have to work harder to separate the religion of Judaism from Zionism. And they had some wonderful workshops that showed that this anti-Zionist movement within the Jewish community goes back 100 years. It's not something new, that there were all these Jewish people who were against Zionism from the very get-go, and that we have to, we're part of that long time tradition. They also talked a lot about the Arab Jews and how they have been pro-Palestine and anti-Zionist for a very, very long time. And the other thing was to figure out, what can we do to stop our governments from using Judaism and anti-Semitism as a weapon? And also how, as Jews, we have to work harder to counter Islamophobia. So there were lots of really wonderful sessions for us to talk about. There were some really good sessions, Marcy, you would have loved as an educator, where we did role playing of the pro-Zionist and the anti-Zionist. And I had a Muslim surgeon as my counterpart. And I must say, he kicked my butt, whether he was the Zionist or the anti-Zionist. He was so brilliant. And at one point he said during the back and forth, you know, he said to me, "Well, have you read the Bible?" And I'm like, I'm not sure what I can say now. And he said, "If you haven't read the Bible, then you can't talk about these issues." Anyway, it was a great back and forth. And the conference was wonderful. It was the second one that has taken place. The first one was last year in Vienna. And, you know, it's a great, important thing that Jews from all over the world come together to see what we can do for our voices to be stronger and our religion not to be used to support genocide, not to be used to support Israel, period.
0: Period. I have so many thoughts about what you just said. You know, I think a lot of the attention needs to be paid at the local level, at the school board level. I mean, you see Moms for Liberty taking over school boards and pushing agendas at the state level. And we on the left, we in the peace movement, we in the anti-Zionist, non-Zionist sector of society need to be at our school board meetings. We need to be meeting with school board members, because that's the focus for the Israel lobby to a large degree in this country, aside from weapons, of course. And aside from genocide denial, they want to exploit the trauma, the pain of the Holocaust, to use that in our schools as legitimizing.
1: Absolutely, Marcy. I can't agree with you more. While I've been spending my time at the national level in Washington, D.C., I think that there have been so many very important and effective efforts at the local level. In fact, one of the workshops we had at this Jewish anti-Zionist conference was about what are the lessons of the encampments at the different universities. And one was to say that an achievement was to focus locally, that many of these camps made common cause with the community leaders and started to push for BDS in the community level and the municipal level. And that kind of reaching out from the campuses has been so important, just like the work that you have been doing in the schools and the teachers union is so important. So I totally agree with you. We have to be local as well as, of course, national, because national is where they're passing these terrible, terrible pieces of legislation that will try to keep us in bed with Israel in perpetuity, and we can't allow that to happen.
0: No, we can't allow that. We'll talk more about that in a minute, but to stay with the local, I wanted to just share some of the work that we're doing at Code Pink. We have a campaign to drop the ADL, that's the Anti-Defamation League, that works in conjunction with a national Drop the ADL from Schools campaign. We recently had a webinar series, summer series, 4 workshops on challenging Zionism in schools. And in our Code Pink radio episode, we will be highlighting the voices, some of the voices like Amaya Gelman, author of the Anti-Defamation League and the Racial State, and Mary Najimy, who is an educator who co-founded the Educators for Palestine Caucus in the National Education Association. So we are very involved in supporting and uplifting the voices of educators who are challenging the edict that we all must be neutral during a genocide. Can you imagine during the Holocaust, teachers, there were teachers, yes, who were told they could not talk about concentration camps. There were censors. There were textbooks thrown out because of the censorship. And I'm afraid that we are looking at something similar here in this country, because in California, where I am, we have the Israel lobby. I mean, they literally spend money lobbying to shield Israel from criticism, targeting educators, administrators, school districts for mentioning that Israel is committing genocide in Palestine, even mentioning it. There was even a complaint, fortunately this one was thrown out, about a para-educator who had a water bottle with a sticker that said Free Palestine. It's crazy, right?
1: So yeah, one of the things that I have really enjoyed learning about while I've been in Europe is how a lot of the people in the legal community are fighting back, not just on the defense, but on the offense as well. For example, I met somebody who had worn a pin was a pro-Palestine pin. And he worked in a bar as a barista, and somebody complained that he shouldn't be wearing that pin. And the owner of the bar said, "You can't wear that pin." He's actually taking them to court to say they denied me the right to my free expression. Well, and that is so amazing. And then I went to another court case while I was here of a woman about my age, who was one of the over 3,000 people who have been arrested for holding a sign saying, I oppose genocide, I support Palestine Action. And Palestine Action, for any of our listeners who don't know, is a direct action group that has been fighting the weapons companies like Elbit Systems and have been given these unbelievable prison sentences and treated like terrorists, and their organization has been banned, or as they say the UK, they call it proscribed. So this woman is taking the government to court, and she wears a shirt that says, "I support Palestine Action." And on the back, it says, "I support the IRA." And the IRA was the Irish army that was fighting obviously British, and they are also now a banned organization. And she's saying that I can wear I support the IRA and nothing happens to me. And yet if I say I support Palestine Action, a group that is fighting a genocide, I can go to prison for years. So I just love the way that they are challenging their government.
0: I'm sorry, I was just gonna say, I think in this country, we need to challenge institutions more as well, because what's happening is that the Israel lobby is pushing curriculum in the schools to conflate Judaism with Israelism, yeah? And to deny the genocide Israel is committing with the backing of the US in both Gaza and now Lebanon. And what I would really like to see is for people who object to this kind of conflation and indoctrination to file their own complaints with their school districts about anti-Palestinian racism and about anti-Semitism, because at the end of the day, it is anti-Semitic to brand all Jews as supporters of Israel. There are two right here who do not.
1: That's right. And if we have any, you're saying that people can file their own complaints, but we also need some more lawyers. And I know our legal community is just up to here in trying to defend all of our organizations that are being sued for ridiculous things. But if there's any lawyers who are listening to this who want to help us go on the offense, contact us and let's do it, because really, that's the way to move right now, not just wait while they're throwing all these horrible lawsuits and investigations and all kinds of ways to intimidate us, and just horrific sentences like the Prairie Land Group in Texas that have been given, what is it, like 140 years total of sentences, and for being, quote, terrorist groups. So we've got to fight back, not just defending our community, but also going on the offense.
0: Exactly. And I know you are a prolific writer, Medea. I try to keep up with you. If we can't afford a lawyer, we certainly can afford a pen, right? Or we can afford to type on a computer and to let people know what's happening. Because here's what I have done in California, and that is to submit a Public Records Act request to our State Department of Education for all the complaints that they have received around discrimination from 2023 to 2026. And I did this in part because I was curious, after the legislature in the middle of the night passed a bill, it's AB 715, to establish an anti-Semitism coordinator to police instruction and teacher training from pre-kindergarten four-year-olds on up through 12th grade. And I thought, the State Department of Education must be inundated. They must be smothered with complaints about anti-Semitism centering on Israel-Palestine to propel them to such an extent. And what I found, once I received hundreds of these complaints, was that at least 90% of them had nothing to do with anti-Semitism or Palestine or Israel. They were about disability, gender, sexual orientation, race, okay?
1: So, and wait, these are public? You're allowed to see what the complaints are?
0: Oh, yeah. Yeah, and in some cases, they didn't redact names, but most of the time, they redact the names. Yeah, so I've got on my computer hundreds of these complaints that I'm reviewing, and I'll be highlighting some of them to show what we're facing right now, which is a witch hunt. Now, also, you know, it's important for people to understand in the teaching profession how they can protect themselves. And, you know, I'm of the mind that we should encourage teachers to teach Palestine while also protecting themselves. And the ways that they can do that include attributions, you know, to say that according to Amnesty International, da da da da da, according to the UN Commission, International Commission of Inquiry, da da da da da, an attribution that helps a teacher using standards, goals, objectives for teaching is helpful, and offering multiple perspectives. Others say, oh, forget it. It's all ridiculous. It's all a diversion from what we need to say, and that is clearly we are looking at a genocide that is supported with our tax dollars that must be taught, and no one should be allowed to censor it. So,
1: and Marcy, where can people go if they want more information on how to do this?
0: Yeah, you can email me, Marcy, M-A-R-C-Y, at codepink.org. You can also look up our action guide, Code Pink Action Guide, Drop the ADL. I want to get back to that conference that you mentioned, the anti-Zionist Jewish conference, because I saw somebody, I think you know him, at least you know of him, on social media talking about that conference. His name is Ilan Pappe, and he wrote the book, The Ethnic Cleansing of Palestine. If you haven't read it, read it. It's great. Let's listen.
2: This is Ilan Pappe. I'm a historian teaching at the University of Exeter in Britain. I participated and helped to organize the first conference, and I'm very happy to be in the second one here in Dublin. I think that there needs to be a conversation among Jewish communities around the world about the way Israel has weaponized Judaism in order both to dispossess the Palestinians and to disrupt any attempt to stop this dispossession by allegations of anti-Semitism and anti-Jewishness. And I think Jews, more than anyone else, can and should challenge that kind of weaponization and immunity to criminal policies on the ground. First Congress was very important as a declaration. Now it's time to work. And I think this Congress, I do hope, would come up with a plan of action, a concrete plan of action of how to work among Jewish communities in order to galvanize more voices of solidarity with the Palestinians, ideas of how to confront the weaponization of Judaism as part of their immunity to genocide, ethnic cleansing, and dispossession. The message is that even if you are a Jew who thinks that it doesn't have anything to do with you, you are being dragged into this, whether one likes it or not. And therefore, there is a moral duty to declare very clearly what is Judaism, what is Zionism, and why Zionism is not just a disaster for the Palestinians, which is it first and foremost, but it's also very bad news for the Jews themselves. And therefore, we should together try and create a better world.
0: Kudos to Ilan Pappe, Israeli historian now living in Britain and teaching history, author of multiple books. What he said about Jews having a moral obligation to speak out, interesting, because the International Holocaust Remembrance Alliance definition and examples, they call it the IRA, which is Dan Goldman, who went down to defeat in the House, 2-1, Brad Lander won. Dan Goldman, he has a bill with about 29 sponsors, the Jewish American Securities Act, to basically backdoor adoption of these IRA examples of anti-Semitism, which are horrible, many of them. One of them says that you're anti-Semitic if you say exactly what Ilan Pappe said, that you as a Jewish person have a moral obligation to speak out against Israel's crimes against humanity and in support of Palestine. So I'd like to see them, go after Ilan Pappe. Good luck with that, yeah?
1: Yeah, he is so wonderful and has a new book out about the Israel lobby on both sides of the Atlantic. And, you know, it's brilliant. He's brilliant and such an inspiration.
0: And I want to take this moment, Medea, on Empire on the Rocks to share with our audience a few victories that we've had in the field of divestment from Israel bonds and other problematic investments that pension funds need to divest from, because we need some victories. We need to feed our soul with victories. So here are a couple. Norway's $1.6 trillion sovereign wealth fund, that's the government pension fund global, has divested entirely from Israel bonds. Yes. French insurance giant AXA, divested from all major Israeli banks and Israel's largest weapons manufacturer, Elbit Systems.
1: Yes.
0: The United Auto Workers, UAW, recently officially voted to divest from Israel bonds. The divestment effort was led by the Unite All Workers for Democracy, UAWD, caucus, and supported by UAW Labor for Palestine. So this measure is really important,
1: yes,
0: because the UAW is the largest major labor union in the U.S. to formally divest from Israel bonds. Now, divestment from Israel bonds has been a campaign launched by Jewish Voice for Peace and other organizations for quite a while. And in California, where I am, we have a strong coalition pushing our public pension fund, CalSTRS, which represents teachers, educators throughout the state of California, and invests something like $490 million in Palantir, that's deeply complicit in Israel's genocide and ICE raids, pushing for divestment from Palantir, Lockheed Martin, all sorts of companies that are in the business of, contracting with Israel. And we've got to give that our support and do whatever we can, because the pension funds have so much power. And in the United States, Medea, you were talking about labor in Britain and how strong the labor movement is. Our labor movement has been so decimated since Ronald Reagan in this country. We have, 9-10% of our labor force is unionized, but 70% of public school teachers are unionized. And that's probably why, unfortunately, the Brandeis Center for Human Rights, in quotes, has filed a lawsuit against the National Education Association, which is a 3 million member union, the largest in the country, for what? Anti-Semitism, because why? Because some members felt uncomfortable with advocacy for Palestine. Since when have we become so fragile that we can't have intellectual rigor within our unions? Ridiculous. Let's talk about Congress for a minute. Medea, while the pendulum is swinging to the left, it is amongst ordinary voters, right? And more we see more sympathy for Palestine. Those in Congress continue to push legislation to fuse and further integrate the U.S. and Israeli militaries. We have the National Defense Authorization Act. That's like the military policy package. And within that, there is that section, what was called 224. Now they changed it just to confuse us. It's 219. Right? Yeah. 219, yeah. And so that would establish within the Pentagon somebody whose sole job was to coordinate co-development of weapons between the U.S. and Israel. This, at the same time that the Pentagon is warning us that Israel poses a critical threat to our national security because it is spying on us. What do you make of this?
1: I think this more than anything right now shows this unbelievable gap between what the people in this country want, that we see in the opinion polls, and what Congress is doing, thinking that it's doing it behind closed doors. They thought we wouldn't find out about this, but luckily we did. And now there's been an outcry. And Marcy, it's not just sort of by Democrats. There's a lot of Republicans in the base who are saying, wait a minute, why are we doing this with any country at all? And the outcry is tremendous, and yet the Congress is still pushing it through. There is an amendment that would strip this, but we don't know if it's going to be deleted or not. And just like there is an amendment that Tom Massie introduced to delete the $3.8 billion that are supposed to go to Israel every year, and that Tom Massie is saying, wait a minute, why are we doing this? Let's question this one, and wants to force members of Congress to vote on it. So it's a huge gap between what the people want, what's actually good for our national security, and what the, quote, leadership in the Congress and in the White House are calling for. And we see that this is something that AIPAC and directly from Netanyahu have been calling for. So this is an amazing, absolutely, such a fascinating time in our country right now, Marcy.
0: Well, while you're attending to that, I'll just add that I was surprised, happily surprised, that the House Rules Committee voted for the amendment introduced by, I believe, Massie and maybe Rokana to strip Section 219 from the National Defense Authorization Act. Let's go to House Member Rokana of California, a co-sponsor of that amendment.
3: This is looking to permanently integrate U.S. and Israeli defense technology and AI and autonomous systems. You have been outspoken against this proposal. Tell us why, if you can briefly, you think Congress should not pass this and why this would be detrimental.
4: Look, there are two things that are unifying Democrats and Republicans right now. One is taking on the Epstein files and corruption in many cases. And the other is getting out of these foreign wars. And part of getting out of those foreign wars is to stop supporting Israel that has committed a genocide with billions of dollars that should be spent on America. You have young voters under 50 who overwhelmingly believe that. Many of them voted for Thomas Massie and many of them voting on our side. This provision would basically cede our sovereignty. We don't have this with any other country, and integrate U.S. and Israeli militaries. It is nothing to do even with what you think about Israel. It's, do you believe that the American president should call the shots? I mean, Israel is a country with less than 1% of global GDP. They need to defer to America, not treat themselves as co-equals. And Massie, by the way, has an amendment that's coming up to zero out funding for Israel. Every Democrat should support it. The establishment is out of touch of where the Democratic primary voting base is on the issue of Israel's genocide and support. And they'll see that in the 26 and 28 elections.
0: And they may see it earlier. Look at what happened in New York, where Dan Goldman went down to defeat 2-1 by Brad Lander over Israel-Palestine and Goldman's support for Israel. So I think, you know, when I heard that Rahm Emanuel was equivocating on Israel, I think wasn't he in the IDF at one point? I thought things are really moving swiftly outside the Beltway, right? So we just have to keep pushing. And if you don't have your congressperson's phone, cell phone number or office number in your cell phone, do it. Put it in there. Give him a call. Give her a call. Yeah. Okay. So, Medea, that's where we're at with Congress. Oh, and I know one other thought I had. You know, I was listening to a podcaster talk about the Pentagon recognizing that Israel is a threat to our national security. And I thought, yeah, it's not just a threat to Palestine. It's not just an existential threat to Palestine. It's not just a threat to Iran, a threat to Lebanon, maybe Yemen, Turkey. Israel is a threat to us, and yet it is a nuclear-armed nation, right? Israel has adopted this position of nuclear ambiguity. Can't talk about it, but those in the know say they probably have 90 to 400 nuclear warheads. So why are we selling them? Why is Congress wanting to sell them or give them F-16 fighter jets or F-35s that literally deliver nuclear warheads?
1: Good question, Marcy. And, you know, there has been an effort by Joaquin Castro, representative in the House, to demand that the U.S. government say whether Israel has nuclear weapons or not. And if they do, isn't this a threat to the region and the global community? We're trying to get someone in the Senate to do that as well. So, yes, very good question.
0: All right, we'll leave you with that. Thank you so much for joining us on Empire on the Rocks. I'm Marcy Winograd with Medea Benjamin. And please do visit codepink.org. 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Peace with justice.
1: Peace.

0: Welcome back to Code Pink Radio. I'm Marcy Winograd with a report on our Code Pink summer series of four workshops challenging Zionism in schools. In the first workshop, we turned our attention to the Anti-Defamation League, the ADL. That's a pro-Israel lobby group with a Holocaust curriculum that defines contemporary anti-Semitism as criticism of Israel as a Jewish state. In fact, the ADL's Echoes and Reflections curriculum for middle and high school even includes a handout for students to evaluate whether speech is anti-Semitic based on what the ADL calls the three Ds. What are those? Demonization of Israel, delegitimization of Israel, holding Israel to a double standard. I'm the coordinator of Code Pink's Drop the ADL campaign. We are part of a national Drop the ADL from Schools campaign. I invited writer and scholar Amaya Gelman to join me and Code Pink's Palestine campaigner, Janine, for our summer series. Amaya Gelman is the author of The Anti-Defamation League and the Racial State. That's a critical history of the ADL as a Cold War neoconservative institution. She's also co-editor of The Anti-Defamation League, A Critical Reader, and co-hosts the podcast Unpacking Zionism. She's a longtime activist in New York City and the founding director of the Institute for the Critical Study of Zionism. Here's Amaya Gelman on her book, which unmasks the ADL.
1: This book is kind of an overview that follows the ADL from its inception already as a right-wing organization, already as a conservative organization, through and specifically an organization that is identified with settler colonialism and that the sort of whiteness of early American citizenship and settlement, through its conversion of that kind of conservative positioning to a Cold War anti-communist organization, which is, you know, it's just a straight line from settler colonialism to the Cold War effort to impose Western supremacism and capitalism as the kind of dominant world order, through to the war on terror, where the ADL's sort of conceptualization of the left as threat is sort of transposed onto ostensibly Islam and the Arab world, to the present, where it has abandoned its pretense of liberalism, or abandoned the language that liberalism gives to care for rights or care for equality, and simply embraced the white nationalist and Christian right. We might know the ADL as a civil rights organization, even if not in the present. There's a sort of tendency to contemplate what's happening now with the ADL as a turn to the right. But in fact, as I mentioned, it's been a conservative organization since its inception. It was founded by a set of Jewish immigrants who had arrived in the 1800s. They were not the Jewish immigrants who arrived on, you know, on boats to Ellis Island. They're not the sort of picture that we have of how Jewish communities in the United States were founded, having been forged in leftist movements of Europe and arriving to the United States, interested in organizing around labor issues and social justice. That's not the Jewish immigrants who arrived in the 1800s and created the ADL. The ADL's founders were a set of German Jews who had arrived in much smaller numbers throughout the 1800s, starting around 1820. And they carried with them a real sense of European nationalism. They identified themselves as Europeans by culture. They spoke German, not Yiddish. They were not destitute. Even those who didn't have money or resources were not destitute in the way that later immigrants were. They were not connected to leftist politics. They were capitalists. And they became invested in the project of settlement, and they made their fortunes to the extent that, you know, they moved up the ladder, as the story goes, through the businesses and the trade that developed through westward settlement and the constant need to sort of resource new and expanding markets. When the immigrants began to arrive from Eastern Europe, German Jews were definitively citizens and white citizens produced in the context of settler colonialism and frankly also slavery. They weren't indigenous and they weren't black. They were white. And they were part of the fabric of the political system and the capital system. And they identified Jewishness as a religion, not an ethnicity. In fact, they were firmly opposed to the idea of organizing Jewish communal organizations that might mark them in some way as being different. So when they encountered these new immigrants, they panicked because they understood that this was a set of people who were very different from them and who might sort of destabilize their whiteness and their assimilation and their kind of normativity and their participation and membership in the bourgeois class. And so they, and also the American Jewish Committee, and to a certain extent the Jewish federations, the charities, the network of charities that have primarily funded Jewish life in the United States, were interested in disciplining and containing these immigrants to make sure that they didn't challenge capitalism and that they didn't challenge Jewish whiteness. And to the extent that they were dealing with anti-Semitism and opposing anti-Semitism, partly what they meant was preventing the change in the way that Jews would be perceived because of immigration. They wanted to make sure that these Jews didn't come to define what Jewish meant. And so they sought to, to sort of replace their voices, make sure that they didn't speak as an in an organizational. And they did so largely through anti-communism and efforts to culturally prevent those kinds of the Jewish immigrants from becoming the kind of definition of Jewishness in the US. They moved so easily from that place to anti-communism, to the defense of capitalism and Western dominance in the Cold War, and also to a broader kind of imperial racism supporting democracy promotion, which was sort of the CIA's bid to quash leftist movements and governments in Central America and in South Africa and Asia. And they became kind of a quasi-state organization in that way. So that's a very, very sort of swift overview, but they always understood the left as their target, both the Jewish left and later on the larger left. So then the question is, why do we find ourselves in this position where the ADL's politics are a surprise, right? Like how do we mistake the ADL for a civil rights organization? And the answer has a lot to do with kind of American presumptions about how politics works, where we are able to mistake liberalism for anti-racism, for example, when in fact liberalism is the foundational ideology of settler colonialism, and it's very integrated with capitalism, and it carries with it presumptions that about the sort of fundamental equality of humans that are functionally not true, and yet the idea of like the question of how politics works, the idea of how rights works, is based on this presumption that everybody started out equal and had equal opportunity. So I just want to run through some of the political language and ideas that have to be challenged in order for us to understand this, and that the history of the ADL actually helps challenge. So just for example, this is certainly not a complete list, right? But we use the term Jewish organization to describe the ADL. Why? The ADL wasn't formed. It's never been a membership organization. It's never reflected the entirety of the Jewish community. It was founded by a very specific subset of Jews to control a different set of Jews. So why do we use the term Jewish organization to describe it? Well, partly because we have this sort of conceptualization of ethnic politics, right? The idea that an ethnic group identity means that people have shared interests. It's not an accident that politics are organized in that way, because it actually does a lot of work for the state and for liberalism itself, because it erases, I think the idea of ethnic politics as a bloc erases all kinds of power dynamics that would allow people to challenge capitalist order in a way that is not desirable to the capitalist order. So if we think about ethnic groups as a bloc, we are not looking at who has power, within that group who has the power to speak or who has the power to build institutions, who has critique or who has the power to build institutions, who has control over resources. What are the class dynamics?

0: essentialization of ethnic identity. Similarly, we use the term liberal often to mean the opposite of conservative. But as I just mentioned a second ago, right, liberalism is grounded in a very particular approach to rights, individualism, the right to profit, the right to bound people out of property. It presumes equal opportunity. And in addition to all of that, it espouses and teaches that all of these ways of thinking about rights are naturally occurring, that they're universal. And if we then look at another society that's organized in a different way, then liberalism tells us that's a society without rights and without democracy. And so it authorizes imperialism and colonialism and sort of superiority. And in fact, liberalism turns out to be pretty conservative in that way. We use the language of rights and freedom and self-determination to mean liberal rights. So those are also very fraught concepts. And the ADL itself, the way that it is mistaken for a civil rights organization is partly because it did advocate for civil rights. It advocated for anti-discrimination law in housing and in employment. But it didn't advocate for the redistribution of power or for the recognition of the ways that regimes of rights actually serve to reinforce the ways that power has been concentrated in white hands. So even the very language of rights and freedom and self-determination have helped the ADL sort of hide the way that it has been. That its work on civil rights has actually shored up the state. Similarly, our ideas about race and racism and whiteness are used in unstable ways. Like when I say whiteness, I'm referring to a position in a power structure. Whereas when the ADL sort of argues that European Jews aren't white, I presume they're referring to some sort of genetic and biologist claim about what whiteness means. And then, words like safety, Jewish safety, and now indigeneity are completely unstable and have been redefined by the ADL. So the ADL's capacity to be mistaken for a civil rights group reflects the ways that civil rights have been sort of misdefined to mean things like color blindness or formal equality, while at the same time allowing and sort of covering up and rejecting more radical efforts to reshare power particularly in the ways that Adam was talking about, and the efforts by Black Liberation Movement and other social, like sort of radical social justice movements to challenge the ways that the state has hoarded power for white people and normative people. The ADL itself has attacked those movements throughout much of its, in fact, all of its history. It attacked affirmative action. It attacked community control of schools. It opposed even protests that it considered to be a violation of law and order. It didn't support, for example, the sit-ins or the freedom rides in the South until it was really pressured to do so because they were against the law, and the ADL was opposed to that. And it produced these ideas of anti-Semitism, a new anti-Semitism, as ways to contain those kinds of radicalism and attach them, claim that they were racist as a way of trying to undermine them. So these the anti-Semitism narrative and the anti-left narrative and the sort of white supremacist Western dominance narrative are now coming to a very material conclusion as they serve as the basis for the militarization. The sort of re-militarization of civil society in the United States on the basis that criticizing Israel or criticizing the state is terror, and that the sort of anti-Semitism claim is the basis of that.
1: That was Amaya Gelman, author of the new book, The Anti-Defamation League and the Racial State. Joining Amaya on our summer series, Challenging Zionism in Schools, was educator Mary Najimy. She's the former president of the Massachusetts Teachers Association and co-founder of the Educators for Palestine Caucus in the National Education Association. That is the largest U.S. union with 3 million members. Here's Mary Najimy.
2: So I'm going to talk about a couple of things. I'm going to talk about how to get ready

0: to teach Palestine through organizing. And then I'm an elementary school teacher. Typically, when we talk about teaching Palestine, we think about the upper grades, middle school, high school. I'm going to try to cover all three levels, elementary, middle, and high school. And I'm just going to cover four areas. How do you teach culture in four areas? But let's actually start. Before you get started, prepare yourself. Expect that you are going to have complaints, either minor or major, right? You may have a major Zionist campaign lined up against you, and line your people up. Who are your people? They're your union. They're your coworkers. Don't do this alone, right? Find coworkers who also want to learn how to teach about Palestine, and you do it together. Line your community up, line your civil rights organizations up, line your union up. Get everybody on board to be prepared when you start that there's going to be backlash, no matter what you try to do. Even if you try to simply teach Palestinian culture, it's impossible to teach it without getting into the history of Palestine, because Palestinian culture is about how deeply rooted Palestinians are to their land, which then translates culture as resistance. And there isn't a children's book that has been written by a Palestinian that doesn't somehow talk about the history of Palestine, the Nakba, expulsion, displacement, etc., but in very appropriate ways. And sometimes these books just touch upon it. They name it here and there in a couple of pages. Understand anti-Palestinian racism. That is key in your fight. I'm going to put some links in the chat, but the Institute for the Understanding of Anti-Palestinian Racism has a framework. You get to know that framework and you use it to push back on the pushback. Let me just name the framework. Erasure. That's denying the Nakba, erasing the Nakba, erasing Palestinians as a people with a connection to their land. It's dehumanization. It's defamation of Palestinians as inherently anti-Semitic, violent, terrorist sympathizing, and not only defamation of Palestinians, but anybody who stands in solidarity with Palestinians. That dehumanization and the justification of violence and exclusion of Palestinians from the curriculum in this case, right? Exclusion of from hiring Palestinians in educational institutions, exclusion from letting them be speakers. Know that framework, and when you get pushback, you push back.
1: That was Mary Najimy, co-founder of the Educators for Palestine Caucus in the National Education Association. Earlier, we heard from Amaya Gelman, author of the Anti-Defamation League and the Racial State. Shout out to Medea Benjamin for co-hosting the first half of Code Pink Radio, and gratitude to Michelle Elner for co-producing this radio program. I'm Marcy Winograd. Thank you for joining us. Peace with justice.

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1: From food to fashion, science to tech talk, or for just plain fun, we've got you covered. From the art of all things, here's Lasana Jeffries.
2: For decades, space programs in the United States and the former USSR and other nations followed a similar process. Build a satellite, attach it to a rocket, and blast it into space. Once out of Earth's atmosphere, the satellite separated from the rocket and went into its planned orbit. But what happened to the rocket? No one gave too much thought. After all, space is big, and rockets are tiny in comparison. So all that equipment floated in space, and there was no plan in place to dispose of it. Occasionally, leftover fuel would build up pressure in an unventilated tank and cause an explosion. When that happened, what was once a rocket transformed into a cloud of floating debris. And as more countries joined the space race, even more rockets and satellites were launched into orbit. Today, in addition to about 900 operational satellites, there are nearly 2,500 derelict ones up there. The oldest of them is the second satellite the United

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0: Welcome to Leonard Lopate at Large. I'm Leonard Lopate. Nadira Simmons has written a book that celebrates the achievements of the women in hip-hop who broke down barriers and broke the mold. She documents how essential women were to the foundation of hip-hop and how they helped carry it to become the most popular genre in the world today. Her book, First Things First, Hip-Hop Ladies Who Changed the Game, is published by 12 Books and brings Nadira Simmons to our show now. Welcome.
1: Hi, how are you?
0: I'm okay. Glad to be speaking with you.
1: Yes, I'm so excited.
0: You begin by admitting that you'd rewritten your intro many times. What was the problem?
1: It wasn't necessarily that there was a problem. It was more so that I think the one thing I discovered working on this book is that I tried to fit in every single thing. I ended up writing 20,000 more words than I was supposed to, 20,000 more words than what was in my contract. And as I kept getting further along with the book and, you know, adding in more information and talking about the different women, I realized that my intro just felt very stale. It wasn't representative of what the book became, which, you know, was, you know, pages filled with joy and personality and fun and celebration. And I really wanted the introduction to really speak to that. So it wasn't until I really got to the end of the process where I was like, okay, now I can write this intro and it feels perfect.
0: In 2018, you founded The Gumbo, an online hip-hop site. Why give it that name? Is it because hip-hop is not just about the music?
1: Oh, my. Exactly. Literally. No, that is exactly it. I struggled for months trying to come up with a name for the platform. And one night, like in a dream, I was like, hey, what is a bunch of different things coming together to make something great? And I was like, oh, that's Gumbo. That's so representative of that food and what that is. So I was like, this is the name I'm going to go with.
0: So what was your goal?
1: And my goal was,
0: go ahead.
1: Yeah. My goal was to really celebrate and put a spotlight on the Black women in hip hop and their contributions and creating an archive where people can go and read and learn about the many different women in their contributions. Because I think a lot of times when it comes to history, when it comes to documenting certain things, if there's nowhere to go to find that information, we run the risk of those women being removed from the narrative of whatever it is we're talking about altogether. And I also wanted to pay Black women to write about this culture that they were a part of creating. I think oftentimes we see in hip hop, we get pushed to the back and we're not at the forefront, or we're not given the full space or the full capacity to speak about what we've done and what we've contributed. And I wanted to make sure not only were we able to do that, but we were getting paid to do so. So
0: is that why you called your book First Things First?
1: Not necessarily. I think First Things First just kind of came from the idea of wanting to celebrate the lineage and the achievements. I think today you'll see so many great women in all these different spaces, but we're not always able to connect them back to the pioneers who really set the stage and paved the way for them. And I knew, you know what? First things first, I'm going to talk about these different firsts and talk about these different women so we have a reference.
0: Did your parents listen to hip hop?
1: Oh, yes. They are maybe bigger hip hop heads than me. Yes, they love hip hop.
0: Wasn't the famous back to school Bronx party that's credited with the birth of hip hop in August 1973 planned by a teenage girl, Cindy Campbell?
1: Yes.
0: Not by her brother, DJ Kool Herc?
1: No. Yep, exactly. Cindy Campbell was the one who planned and promoted that party. She wanted to essentially raise some money to get some clothes for back to school. And he was like, you know what? We're going to put this on. My brother is a DJ. He would be great for this. My parents are going to be the ones who are going to, you know, chaperone everything. We'll have a kitchen. We'll have hot dogs and different food in there. And she's really the reason that we kind of have that specific date, even though people were rapping and doing a lot of different things within the space prior to that date. That is a date we can look at as the official kind of birthday of hip hop because of what that party meant and what happened after that.
0: And nowadays she's one of my colleagues here at WBAI.
1: I love that. Yes. Yeah, shout out to Miss Cindy. She is amazing.
0: Although

0: Many women have played key roles in the history of hip hop. Do you think their achievements have tended to be downplayed? I mean,
1: Absolutely,
0: haven't
1: yeah.
0: Nicki Minaj, Cardi B, and Megan Thee Stallion had as much of an impact on pop culture as Drake, Kendrick Lamar, and other male rappers?
1: Yeah, absolutely. And I feel like that's something even with all of the success and star power of, people like Nicki and Cardi and Megan, we're still kind of finding, we're still seeing people not celebrate them in the same ways that they would, when we're talking about the men who are considered at the top of their game or the goats or the best in the genre. So it's a very, very difficult thing to grapple with, but I do feel like just considering like the past years and what I've seen and the visibility for women and kind of the freedom for them to do what they want more and more, I'm hopeful that we'll get to a place where those won't even be discussions.
0: Do you think misogyny is a factor? Content analysis have found that
1: Oh, yeah.
0: approximately 22% to 37% of rap lyrics contain some misogyny, depending on the subgenre, and someone like Eminem used it a lot.
1: Oh yeah, misogyny is the one of the biggest issues, particularly within hip hop, especially when it comes to the respect for women, the space that they're given to do what they want and to operate freely, the way they are perceived, how their music is consumed, or outside of the music space, if they are, head of a fashion brand, or if they are, a writer, if they are a designer, if they are a stylist. There's so many examples within the book where I kind of bring up, hey, this person chose to, April Walker says she chose to leave the fashion industry when she was at, the height of it with her hip hop fashion brand because she didn't like the way the tide was turning. And,
0: That's April
1: you read it.
0: Walker.
1: Yes, yeah. Yeah.
0: So hip hop is not just about music, it's about
1: No.
0: the way things look as well.
1: Yeah. And I feel like that's really what I want people to, one of the things I want them to take from the book is that so often when we say hip hop, immediately we go to the music and it makes sense because it is one of the, rap is one of the biggest genres in the world. But I also think when you watch TV and you're seeing different late night performances or you're watching a movie and you're seeing a Queen Latifah or a Will Smith or you're going to the store and you're seeing different clothing brands or you're opening, the internet and you're seeing Pharrell design a line for Louis Vuitton. There are so many different spaces, even within, with my book, people are writers, they're authors, there are journalists. There are so many people within all these different realms of hip hop that I feel like we got to remember that yes, it is the music and not to diminish it as just the music because the music is so important. It's just also all these other things too.
0: Well, Queen Latifah was the first rapper to get a star on the Hollywood Walk of Fame. Should we listen to something by her? Let's listen to her recording of Ladies First, okay?

0: the mic. The scene is ripe, the crowd is hype. I expel the whack and those who bite.
1: Queen Latifah and her recording of Ladies First. We don't have enough time to play all the tracks I would like to play. We'll try to get a few more in, but we can talk about a lot of these people. You call Mary J. Blige the first and only queen of hip hop soul. What made her distinctive?
2: The importance of Mary for her to come in and sing soulfully over beats that are usually reserved for rap. Mm-hmm. Was unprecedented. It was not like anything that had really been done before.
1: So she was merging older styles with the new style.
2: Yeah. And for her to be really in line with, you know, blues women, for her to talk about just revelatory things like heartbreak and romance and, you know, the ups and downs of relationships, and to get really deep with, you know, abuse, just all the different storylines that Mary was incorporating over those hip hop beats by singing and crooning was so, again, so unprecedented, was truly the first of its kind. And everyone that comes after her, you know, we see it even now to this day, we see people kind of building off of her legacy and doing a lot of the things that she pioneered, but there's only one queen of hip hop soul. There's no one else that can say that they innovated or essentially created a genre in the way that Mary J. Blige did with her music. And I think that's something that we got to just remind ourselves and remember when we're hearing new music and somebody is singing over a hip hop beat, or, you know, they're styled a certain way to reflect where they come, or maybe their hip hop roots and not in a way that is quote unquote stereotypical to an R&B or soul singer. Mary was truly the first to do that, and that celebration is extremely important.
1: My guest on today's show is Nadira Simmons. Her book, First Things First, Hip Hop Ladies Who Changed the Game, from 12 books. This is WBAI New York, 99.5 FM, and streaming live at WBAI.org. You mentioned that Mary J. Blige was a first. There are a number of other firsts here. DeBrat.
2: Yeah.
1: Shantae Harris DuPart was the first solo woman rapper to have an album go platinum. And Lauryn Hill was the first rapper to win an Album of the Year award at the Grammys.
2: Yeah.
1: So should we listen to something by Lauryn Hill?
2: Yes, let's do it.
1: Okay.
3: It's funny how money changes.

0: Lost One by Lauryn Hill, the first rapper to win an Album of the Year award at the Grammys. Are you surprised that that's the first one? Oh, I should tell people that my guest is Nadira Simmons, who's written a book about women in hip-hop called First Things First, Hip-Hop Ladies Who Changed the Game. Is it just a matter of who was there at that at any given moment that some of these firsts occurred?
1: Yeah, I want to say yes and no. I think in particular with Lauryn, that album was just amazing. And there are so many albums before her Miss Education that were equally as amazing. I think the thing sometimes with the Grammys and with any awarding entity is that they get it wrong. They're not always correct, or you know, you have people who vote and it's based on their opinion. So if they are not aware of something or they're not listening to something, we run the risk of them not awarding that because of whatever biases they may have. With that being said, when you think about what Miss Education did, even the fact that it just went diamond a few years ago, her incorporating so many different sounds from the diaspora. And, you know, you have the reggae influence, you have her rapping, you have her singing, and then it's hip hop as a whole and at its core. It makes sense to me that it would get that award. And that doesn't mean that any albums that I personally feel should have gotten that award are any less worthy. But I think Lauryn was just so, she was that girl at that time. She was so perfectly poised and just ready and prepped for that moment. And she was and is such a great artist that I couldn't imagine Miss Education. Even when you think about it today, it's our only studio album. And we still talk about it. The fact that it just went diamond recently, it's being streamed that much. And the album was released so long ago. And I think that's something, it's just something to really think about, is the album from 1998, still in the year now 2024, being talked about and being heralded as one of the greatest albums of all time. So yes, are there many other albums that should have those awards? Absolutely.
0: Well, Missy Elliott has won 4 Grammys.
1: Yeah.
0: She sold 40 million records worldwide. Isn't she the best-selling female rapper in Nielsen music history?
1: I might have to double check. I think that number may be updated now to reflect Nicki's most recent album, but I would have to double check. But Missy is one of the best-selling women, period. And I think that is another thing. If I could, I would give Missy all the awards, even when I think about the fact that Nicki doesn't have any Grammys. You know, Nicki at least needs to have 1, 2, or 3. So when you think about that, those awarding entities, they are very pivotal and very impactful moments. But even the way I chose to write the chapter about Lauryn and the Grammys was less about, okay, here are the 5 she won that night, but also here are the 5 that I would give her that aren't directly tied to a particular voting entity, but more so what that album really means to me and meant to a lot of people at that time.
0: Well, Missy Elliott is also known as Misdemeanor. Why?
1: Yes.
0: Why?
1: I don't remember where she got that nickname from. It's like, it's escaping me at the moment, but what I will say is, she is one of my favorites. And actually, I just double checked. So Magoo, rest in peace, who just passed away recently, he gave her the nickname Misdemeanor when they did the song Beat Me 911, which is also one of my favorites. So that's how that nickname came about for her.
0: And she is the first female rapper to be inducted into the Songwriters Hall of Fame.
1: Yeah, yep.
0: In 2020, Billboard ranked her as 5th on their list of the 100 greatest video artists of all time.
1: Absolutely. She's number 1 for me, but yes, she should be on any list that talks about that, because insane visuals.
0: So this is not just a matter of the records. The videos are very important.
1: Yeah, with Missy created a whole new world with her music. And you can look at the labels, you can look at Sun Ra, you can look at what they did with Afrofuturism really as kind of a baseline for influence for Missy Elliott. But for Missy to come in, you know, as a Black woman, and she's talked about, you know, being full figured and her skin tone and all the different things she faced. I remember when she was on a song with Raven Simone and she found out after the fact that they had shot the video and had a woman who was lighter skinned and skinnier rap her verse in the video. She found out after the fact, and it kind of disillusioned her in a little bit, to the point where, you know, we might not have gotten any more music from Missy.
0: She collaborated just to think with about, Hype Williams.
1: Yes. Yep. She collaborated with Hype, and, you know, their partnership and their pairing for them to come together and create these entire universes and spaces and these worlds within the videos really was Missy showing people that you can stretch the limits of whatever you think is possible. And also that Black people can go to outer space, and we can be in post-apocalyptic spaces. We can do all these different things that just visually were very scarce, especially for musicians prior to that.
0: And she's been inducted into the Rock and Roll Hall of Fame. Is she alone?
1: Yes.
0: Is she alone in that as a woman hip hop artist, or?
1: Yep. Yep. Other... She is.
0: Why do you think she's the one and not? I mean, we have so many women who have accomplished so much that you write about in this book. Why mm-hmm. her?
1: That's a good question. I would love to know why there aren't many, many more. But it also kind of ties back to what we spoke about a little bit earlier with misogyny and just male domination. I think there are every woman in the book, I think you can make a case for them getting awards and being inducted into the halls that we speak about. I think particularly Missy's creativity, her longevity, her ability to inspire, and the fact that, you know, she still gets referenced in so many ways today. If I was someone who was voting for her to get inducted, those are all things that I would think about and I would toss to, because to really come in with your music and be authentic, and, you know, she's making car noises and she's, you know, doing ad libs that sound like spaceships and rocket ships on her music with her mouth. For her to do that, you know, and have a Lil Wayne, he did an interview recently, and he said that the reason he does ad libs, and Lil Wayne's considered one of the greats, he said he was inspired by Missy Elliott's ad libs. And I think that for me, it's just a no brainer when it comes to Missy and her induction and inclusion in, you know, the Songwriters Hall and the Rock and Roll Hall, and, you know, just the different accolades, getting a street named after her, the impact and the influence.
0: Where was the street named after her?
1: In Virginia. Hmm. Yeah. Yep. But just to think about her impact today and how her music still, you know, she tweeted, and I mentioned this in the book, she said, you know, I'm from the year 3000. Like, that's what I was thinking when I was making this stuff. The music still sounds so fresh and so new, and to be able to do that. And there's nothing wrong if the music doesn't sound like it's from, you know, the time you're in now. I love that about music as well, being able to listen to and tell where it came from. It's just the fact that Missy has been able to transcend years, and you can turn on Work It today and it will still sound fresh and new and fun and creative and entertaining and lyrically great. It's a no-brainer why she should be in the Rock and Roll Hall of Fame.
0: Well, as we pointed out, the first famous hip-hop party was in the Bronx, but she's in Virginia. When did it start spreading around the country? Was that pretty quick?
1: I would say not necessarily pretty quick, but I think the great thing about hip hop, and something I really wanted to highlight in the book as well, is when you see these different kind of TV shows popping up, you know, smaller programs on local networks, we're starting to see the spread, and we're starting to see people rap, you know, in different areas and consume the music in different areas. And also you have tours, which I think is a really great thing. When I talk about, you know, the sequence and how when Sugar Hill Gang came down to where they were at in the Carolinas, they went backstage and they were like, hey, we want to rap for y'all. We want to freestyle for y'all. And they ended up being the first women rap group to get signed to Sugar Hill Records. So you're just seeing a real kind of just spread of people going all around, and whether they're consuming the music on TV and saying, hey, I want to do this, whether you have house or go-go in different areas, and now people are rapping over that. It really was kind of this transcendent thing that really happened across the country and then, you know, overseas as well.
0: 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And I hope you're enjoying my conversation with Nadira Simmons. 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But don't forget to make that $50 or more donation in the name of Leonard Lopate at Large, and we thank you very much. In return to Nadira Simmons, her book, First Things First, Hip Hop Ladies Who Changed the Game, from 12 books. How do you feel they changed the game?
1: They changed the game in so many different ways. I think when you look at the fashion and to see someone like April Walker really say, you know, and hear people saying, hey, we want our pockets to feel a certain way in our pants. We want this crotch line to go down a little bit lower. And then to know that many fashion brands headed up after her within the space of hip hop came to her for advice. You know, if she wasn't there, there might not have been a point of reference or, you know, someone to be this kind of guiding light like April was. When I think about a Lil Kim, there's an episode of the Rolanda Watts show where Lil Kim sits down with Rolanda and it's a whole panel of people and audience members. And they're just kind of going at her, berating her and, you know, diminishing her the entire episode. And you just think about a lot of what she took when it came to her style and how she dressed and how she rapped and how sexual it was. Her taking all of, you know, taking all of that and really going, you know, still full steam in who she was and being authentic in that allowed for the women that we listen to today to get to really exist in their fullness and get to exist authentically. When I think about a Lauryn Hill choosing to make a song like To Zion and choosing to have a child at the height of her career when people were around her were like, no, we are not doing this. And then you see someone like a Cardi or a Young Miami having babies at a point in their careers where people might also say the same thing and feeling like, you know what, I can do this because I saw Lauren do it. There are so many examples of that. And that is game changing, because if we don't have these game changers, we might have a hip hop that looks a little bit different, where not only are the women not acknowledged, but maybe the women aren't given the space, the grace or the place to do a lot of the stuff that they're doing today.
0: You mentioned April Walker, who's an influential fashion designer. Isn't her brand Walkerwear sold worldwide?
1: Yes. Yeah, so Walkerwear, she has a site where you can purchase everything for the brand. But yeah.
0: And she's also a published author and an adjunct professor at Tisch NYU.
1: Miss April is. She's the best.
0: You mentioned Lil Kim, whose fashions played an important role. You say an important part in her overall image, but she's had a troubled life, hasn't she?
1: I won't necessarily say a troubled life, but I do think there are parts of her story, you know, when you read about her, you know, leaving home and going to live with her friends in Brooklyn and, you know, choosing to kind of hang out in certain spaces and around certain people. I think a lot of those things are, you know, certainly troublesome. She has a book coming out soon that I'm very excited to read. But I think the great thing about Kim is that she's always been very vulnerable and very honest and very direct. And she's such an influence. She's such an important figure in rap that With all that she's experienced, which many human beings do, people experience things in life that are difficult and that are trying. I mean, she, you know, lost a friend and a partner in Biggie, and there's also a lot to their relationship as well. So I think when you think about all of that with her experience and with her parents and Brooklyn and her upbringing and that, it is a lot to think about. She's talked about so much of these things so much, but I love that she has a book coming out to really explain more, because she's someone who I think is such a legacy and She's so important and impactful. Even myself, when I was writing the chapter about her, she is one of my favorites, if not my favorite. And it was so difficult to write about her because it's kind of like, how do I write about this woman that I know is so great? How do I make everyone else feel like she's great? How do I get them to understand her as a person? And I think a lot of times you'll see people post pictures of Lil' Kim and share stuff of hers, but I really want people to understand all that she's experienced and to that point of, dealing with different troubles when it came to her rap. Today, I don't want to say we romanticize it, but a lot of how we consume Kim today, she gets so much praise and so much love. But when I did my research and even talking to my parents, there were a lot of people who were like, this is not appropriate. This woman should not be allowed to do this. And she stuck to her guns and she stuck to who she was. And we wouldn't rap today, wouldn't look, rap as a whole wouldn't look like it does if it weren't for Little Kim.
0: But didn't her parents expel her from their home, and so she wound up living much of her adolescence on the streets?
1: She was couch hopping. She lived with a bunch of different friends, and that's how she ended up meeting, the guys from Junior Mafia and Big and everything like that. So absolutely, it is, there's a lot there.
0: And she was sentenced to jail time in 2005. She's
1: Yep, for
0: reported to
1: perjury.
0: owe $1 million to the IRS. That's a complicated story.
1: Yeah, I think the jail in 2005 was for perjury. I'm pretty sure, in relation to a shootout. 2001 was the shootout, and in 2005, that's she did a year and a day. Well, she was sentenced to a year and a day, and fined $50,000 for incident outside of a radio station. So there's definitely a lot, and I think a lot of times the women don't get the same grace when it comes to the things they've experienced that the men in hip hop do. And I would just love for Lil' Kim to get that same grace and that same space because she is a pioneer and one of the most important figures in hip hop as a whole.
0: Well, with that in mind, let's listen to a track by Lil' Kim that features Left Eye Lopez.
1: Let's do it.

0: Ladies Night by Lil' Kim. And there was a little joke there about Patti LaBelle. were they putting her down?
1: No. She was basically saying, I'm not going to just sing on this song. I'm going to rap too. That was Missy. So she was kind of saying, I can sing just as well as her, and I'm going to rap for you too.
0: And she sings just as well as Patti LaBelle? I don't know about that. But that's a whole... Patti LaBelle's pretty great.
1: That's a vocal legend.
0: Has Lil' Kim straightened out her life?
1: I don't think that it was ever unstraight. I think that she just had certain trials and tribulations. But I've seen her perform in recent years. She's great. I follow her on Instagram, and she, you know, seems super happy. She's out with her daughter. She does so many great shows. You see her uplifting the other women in rap. So she's great.
0: My guest on today's Leonard Lopate at Large is Nadira Simmons. Her book, First Things First, Hip Hop Ladies Who Changed the Game, from 12 books. This is WBAI New York, 99.5 FM, and streaming live at WBAI.org. Another person we should talk about is MC Lyte, Lana Michelle Moore, the first female rapper to release a solo album in 1988.
1: Yes.
0: So that was a while ago. That was early in the history of hip hop.
1: Very early. And Lyte is often credited as the first, but the reason I chose not to focus on that first, particularly in the book, is as I was doing my research, I came across another album released prior to 1988. That was a solo album. I cannot remember the woman's name right now, but that kind of let me know that this is why a book like this is important, because, you know, there are a lot of instances of that where women may have, you know, recorded or released something and we don't know about it because it wasn't documented or no one said anything, or the person might not have been as famous or as well known. So yes, Lyte is credited as the first woman to do that. But I really wanted to focus on her voice in the book because it was something that she had studied, that she had practiced, that she had, you know, gotten lessons for and made sure she really had a voice that to me is unmatched in the realm of rap, but particularly with the ladies.
0: And she was the first female artist to perform hip hop at the White House.
1: Yeah. Mm-hmm.
0: Invited by Barack Obama in 2014.
1: Yeah.
0: Why do you think she, of all the artists who are available?
1: I think Lyte is someone who, I mean, you think about a queen, or you think about, when we think about the woman from that space, she's still so active. So Lyte will do, you know, the different award shows. She does voiceovers for the award show. She'll host the award show. She'll do voiceovers for commercials. She's just so active and so out there, and everyone knows and loves her voice. And it's such a powerful voice. It's such a clear voice. The clarity she has when she's speaking, when she's rapping, stuff really hits home. And I could imagine that an orator such as Obama probably just felt that within her, and his team was like, this is the person we want to bring here.
0: You can't imagine Donald Trump inviting her.
1: Can't imagine him doing anything great, honestly.
0: Now, you have this book has a lot of other things in it, not just the performers. You have chapters on TV and radio hosts.
1: Mm-hmm.
0: Big Les and Angie Martinez, among others.
1: Mm-hmm.
0: How influential have they been?
1: Yeah, when I think about Angie Martinez, the voice of New York, there really isn't a person in hip-hop she hasn't interviewed. Even when you think about at the height of the East Coast versus West Coast beef, how she interviewed Biggie and Tupac. In the Tupac interview, she never released in full because she said it was so contentious that it could have, I mean, we lost both of them in the process. And she said the release could have exacerbated what was happening. Angie's so important because Angie, and I highlight this in the book with different moments and different interviews, is Angie has a way of making people open up to her. She gets really good conversations out of her guests, and many of them are her friends, but her interview style and, you know, the fact that it's rare to meet a woman who is a journalist within the hip hop space who won't cite Angie as an inspiration, what she's done for radio and moving into having her own podcast and having her own video podcast and her own spaces is just unprecedented. And the part that I really wanted to highlight, I remember, and she said this on during an interview that she did, she said she went to a school and she saw all of the faces of the people in the Radio Hall of Fame. She said she didn't see anyone that looked like her. And that's when she really understood how powerful her induction into the Radio Hall of Fame was. And to just hear her say that, but to know that, you know, for me as a kid growing up, but especially when I really became interested in, you know, journalism and learning more about the real history of the people who are documenting these artists and this culture and this history, Angie Martinez is at the forefront and she has to be highlighted. And to Big Les, who you mentioned, Big Les, her resume is one of the most robust resumes I think exist in the entire world, from choreographer to fitness instructor to dancer, period, to radio host, to a television show host. Like, she has done it all. And I grew up, you know, watching. So, you know, after Big Les, do these interviews where she's sitting down between a Lil' Kim and a Biggie. He's popping up on a music video set. Just all of them acknowledging that she's able to do it all and do it all so well. And then not only is she going to be able to do that interview video, like Remember the Time, or then she's going to go choreograph the video.
2: I'm Pep Alday with your 5-minute op-ed news magazine. Today, what happened to retirement? You know, I am retired. I've mentioned that a few times in this series, and so I'm experienced and indoctrinated and up to here with spare time. This year, many thousands of you will debate, should I return to work or just retire now? The quarantine of 2020 has changed the world. Businesses closed, workers became disabled and or passed away. The way we look at the world is quite different now. Maybe there is life on other

0: let's go have a party, man.
1: Sure, some folks transition seamlessly from career to recreation, but just like the coronavirus, millions are just left empty. I was forced to retire at 57 due to an illness. My financial plans were destroyed, so the greatest commodity for my recreation in my golden years is time. I still had money, but it was a fixed budget. Oh, brother, don't you just hate it when you try to sell somebody something that they don't need when they're unretired and they say they have a fixed budget? We all have a fixed budget. Just about all of our life, actually. During the great quarantine, we had time to spare, but little to no money, and no place to spend time or money anyway. So if you decided to retire during or right after this great quarantine of 2020, you're probably not alone. Now, I'm sure the people on Mars and Venus can relate too. They've practiced social distancing for millenniums, except for the occasional teen who takes the spin in the family flying saucer to tease we Earthlings. Or is it us Earthlings? Or just me and you? Oh well. Retirement. What is that now? Some folks cannot retire. Family and responsibilities are more important than the endless recreation of retirement. Time is a valuable commodity, either spent earning or now caring for others. Through this pandemic of our lifetime, we only looked at what's missing. We never looked at what we gained. Well, children gain time with time and love with a parent or both. Families, no matter how large or small, gain time together. Society gains what we learned by this time-changing event. I remember as a young boy, I never really got to spend time with either my grandparents or my father to find out what makes them tick. Yes, the great quarantine is the yin of the retirement's yang. It's complete opposites, except the common denominator will always be time. Time heals all wounds, and time wounds all heals. Okay. Quarantine is not exactly like retirement. There was little opportunity to have lunch in a restaurant with friends or to go out and see a show or something like that. But often in retirement, your fixed income does not include many social outings anyway, or at least you have to budget them and schedule accordingly. I hope 2020 has not made negative plans for your future. Certainly some lost all. Possessions, careers, and even lives. We changed like life on Mars and Saturn. Earth looked pretty empty, didn't it? But the human spirit persists to love, live, and learn. Life is the most valuable commodity, folks. Scientists search for life everywhere. Theologians seek to direct life. And business contains life. What's the happy medium for retiring or working? Is there a happy medium between life's challenges? Maybe it's found from Uranus.

Welcome to another edition of Money Matters. My name's Mark Cuniverti. When inflation hits, many consumers who feel the pinch will do the obvious and cut back on their spending. Theoretically, for every penny of higher inflation, a certain number of consumers will go under and not be able to make ends meet. It sounds implausible that one penny more would cause people to go bankrupt, but since price increases are infinitesimal and their effect on consumers is incalculable, the threshold to go from liquid, which is being able to afford things, to illiquid, no longer making ends meet, can be stated as a fact that a penny more can push at least someone, if not many someones, into financial ruin. Consumers have many expenses. Some are necessary costs we regard as must be paid in order to survive, such as the food we eat and the energy to heat our homes, while other expenses are ones that you might be able to do without. The must-have expenses are called essential or non-discretionary spending, while the ones we may be able to live without are called discretionary spending. As inflation rises, the discretionary items are eliminated first by the consumer. One by one, the consumer might start cutting back on the things they want but don't absolutely have to have in order to keep within their budget. As inflation rages on, if there is not an increase in income or more borrowing, one by one, the discretionary purchases are eliminated. Many items are deemed more discretionary than others, obviously. Dinners out, expensive foodstuffs, new clothing, vacation, and entertainment purchases might be the first to go, while items that are deemed maybe a little bit more important but still discretionary might be eliminated later. These might be things like music lessons for the kids, keeping the house at a comfortable temperature, streaming services, or gym memberships. What things one eliminates and in what order they are eliminated in is obviously different for different people, and what one family cuts back on might not be the same as what another family chooses to eliminate. When looking at the economy as a whole, there are certain sectors that analysts look at that can signal the start of discretionary cutbacks. These usually include entertainment, dining, retail, and travel. Next might be personal hobbies, subscription services, and self-care services. Medical services could also be reduced as budgets get tighter and tighter, as well as a host of other discretionary goods and services. You can tell when cutbacks are coming and occurring within the general population when prices start to drop and product markdowns such as blue light special sales start to increase. This is part of the self-correction mechanism that can start to slow the inflationary environment within an economy. Some companies might even reduce locations, reduce inventory, or cut staff. If the inflation is persistent, more companies will undertake more drastic measures. They may file for bankruptcy or just close entirely. Food banks will also see more clientele, and the evening news will soon fill up with stories about how hard it is to make ends meet. The housing market next will likely slow, and the calls for the government to do something will increase. The human factor will become more painful to watch, obviously, and retirement plans like pensions and the like will suffer. The grand shrinking of the economy will become more and more prevalent and widely acknowledged in the evening news. All of these mechanisms will reduce consumer demand, and that should slow the inflation. The extent of the economic contraction will depend on how much inflationary damage has preceded the slowdown, with that damage being the inflationary economic events that preceded it and caused the inflation in the first place. The question becomes how much damage is inflicted on the consumer before demand drops to the point of recession or even a deeper economic contraction, which should harness the inflation at least somewhat. It remains to be seen how many people will be affected and how severely, but if inflation stays persistent and stubbornly unyielding, the damage will be ongoing and it will be difficult to measure, let alone forecast. That's it for today's Money Matters. I'm watching the market so you don't have to. And remember, this newscast expresses my opinion only. It's not meant as investment advice or a recommendation to buy or sell anything, nor represents the opinion of any bank, registered investment firm, or this media outlet, its staff,

0: brokers or underwriters. I hold a BA in economics with honors way back in 1979 and California insurance license OL34249. 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

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I'm Ian Masters, and today we'll look into a number of stories and issues in the news. We begin with the latest revelation from a leading investigative journalist who has uncovered the ludicrously unqualified government expert whose testimony turned political protest into domestic terrorism, resulting in hundreds of years of sentences for anti-ICE activists accused of being members of the mythical Antifa. Joining us is Ken Klippenstein, an American journalist reporting on the U.S. national security, state, and politics. He previously was an investigative reporter at The Intercept, and prior to that, the D.C. correspondent at The Nation and a senior reporter for The Young Turks. He now runs a popular Substack, kenklippenstein.com, where his latest articles are 450 Years in Prison for Saying Anti-Fascist, Memdami Sweeps Party Weeps, and Dinosaur Democrats Meet Asteroid. Then we'll examine the latest victory for Democratic Socialists in yesterday's Colorado primary elections and speak with Hannah Metzger, a staff writer at Westword, an independent alt-weekly and online publication based in Denver, where she reports on news, arts, and culture. She previously worked at publications including Colorado Politics and the Denver Gazette, where she covered the Colorado legislature, the Denver and Aurora city councils, and breaking news. Hannah has been honored with numerous awards from the Society of Professional Journalists, Colorado Press Association, Colorado Student Media Association, and the Denver Press Club. And we'll discuss her article at Westword, Taking Back Our Party, Melot Quiros Reinvigorates Denver Democrats. Then finally, we'll assess the impact of the latest Supreme Court ruling gifting Republicans with more money allowed to flood into right-wing politics and speak with David Daley, the author of Anti-Democratic, Inside the Right's 50-Year Plot to Control American Elections, as well as the national bestseller Rat Effed, Why Your Vote Doesn't Count, which has been credited for kickstarting the national movement to reform redistricting. He's the former editor-in-chief of Salon, and he has an article at The Nation we will discuss. A strategic Alito retirement would confirm SCOTUS's complete ideological capture, and another at The New Republic, the coming census time bomb. And joining us now is Ken Klippenstein, who's an American journalist reporting on the U.S. national security, state, and politics. He now runs a popular Substack at kenklippenstein.com, where his latest articles are 450 Years in Prison

0: for saying anti-fascist, and Mandani sweeps, party weeps. Welcome to Background Briefing, Ken Klippenstein.
1: Hi, Ian. Great to be back with you.
0: Well, thanks for joining us, Ken. And in terms of Mandani sweeps, a party weeps, I don't know whether Mandani was a backer of the young woman who won the Democratic primary in Colorado. She basically beat out, I think, a 15-term congresswoman who was pretty liberal, but clearly she's a Democratic socialist. And whether or not Mandani backed her or not, the Democratic socialist sweep continues, right, across the country.
1: Yeah, I just had a column today titled Dinosaur Democrats Meet Asteroid, because there's pretty clearly a trend here.
0: So let's talk, though, about this 450-year in prison for saying anti-fascist. And we know that recently Judge Reed O'Connor, this far-right judge in Fort Worth, Texas, sentenced Savannah Batten to 50 years, Zachary Everett for 50 years, Autumn Hill, 50 years, Megan Morris, 50 years, Marcela Rueda, 70 years, and her husband, Daniel Rolando Sanchez Estrada, 30 years, and he wasn't even at the demonstration that was at the reason for this, where violence erupted. And the perpetrator of the violence, Benjamin Hanil Song, got 100 years, and Elizabeth Soto got 50 years. But what you've revealed, and we've spoken about this before, of course, in terms of National Security Presidential Memo Number 7. When it initially came out, Ken, I thought it might have been sort of aspirational in terms of the fever dreams of Stephen Miller. But now it's operational. It's unfortunately, it's happening.
1: Yeah, it took about a year for the gears of justice to turn. They moved slowly, as I warned at the time. But what we're seeing is the first fruits from this massive federal, frankly, war on political opponents of the Trump administration. You mentioned it earlier, NSPM 7, National Security Presidential Memorandum 7. And what that is it's a strategy directive that tells all the federal government, national security, state, the federal law enforcement, but also groups like Treasury, that they need to prioritize these, not just left-wing groups, but really anything that isn't MAGA, you know, things that evince anti-Christian sentiment, anti-traditional family value sentiment, extreme views on immigration. And that's exactly what we're seeing here. These were anti-ICE protesters. And in one case, one individual did shoot, I think it was ICE personnel or someone he thought, believed was ICE personnel. So there was certainly criminality involved. But with the exception of that one case, I haven't seen any, you know, dispositive evidence that the rest of the people present had anything to do with the guy that shot someone. And so it sounds like they're all being made to answer for the crime of that one individual. Because when you look at those sentences, 30, 40, 50 years, these are for things like petty crimes like vandalism, or in one case, somebody just moving what were deemed Antifa literature, which the Justice Department said was concealing evidence and obstructing justice, which, you know, even if we assume that that's the case, that's an extraordinary sentence for something like that. A public defender friend of mine pointed out to me that these are sentences that are longer than murder clients that she has that they end up getting. So this is really extraordinary. And it goes to what I've been trying to warn about for this past year, which is when you treat things through the counterterrorism lens as domestic terrorism, as opposed to prosecuting what I mentioned before, things like vandalism or, you know, petty crimes of that nature, you adopt a completely different framework that ends up producing stuff that I frankly don't think has any place in civilized society, and certainly not for a threat of this kind that, you know, is nothing like Al-Qaeda or ISIS or any of the groups that we typically have deployed the counterterrorism apparatus against.
0: And NSPM 7, since it's in play now, is based upon this idea that you don't need evidence, you just need indicators that somebody is anti-Christian, anti-capitalist, anti-ICE. That's a complete change in the law. That's almost like that fictional movie Pre-Crime, isn't it?
1: Oh, literally is. And that's Counterterrorism is kind of a euphemism for pre-crime, because what it does is it allows you to try to preempt crimes on the belief that the crime like 9/11 is so terrible that we need to suspend the usual sort of legal process that you rely on, presenting evidence, getting a warrant. No, you can just look at speech indicators which are speech, and then use those to investigate things. Now, typically the gloves are taken off, and that kind of an approach is used if you can find something. I mean, ISIS was an organized group that had financing. It was basically like a mini state. Al-Qaeda was as well. They had, operational cells, training, planning. I mean, it was like these are actual groups that were organized. In the case of Antifa, there's nothing like that. And even in the instances of illegality, which you can certainly find, it's overwhelmingly what I was talking about before, which is petty vandalism, that kind of thing. The instances of violence, the actual number of deaths is almost zero, if not zero. So there's just no comparison, and there needs to be a sense of proportionality about this, because the kind of mainstream debate about this is, well, terrorism, if you look up Webster's dictionary, it's the use of force to achieve political aims. And you can say that, I do think that you can say that, committing acts of vandalism, that could be described as, you're trying to effectuate your political aims through force. But there needs to be some common sense attempt to look at this and say, okay, is somebody who's an 18-year-old doing that? Is he really trying to overthrow the state? Like, does he really want to cause a mass casualty event? Or is this just, are we blowing this all out of proportion? And unfortunately, that's not something that the mainstream seems to have much of an appetite to do.
0: Well, that's what the deficit is on the left, Ken, because if the right wing and the MAGA people can come up with this boogeyman Antifa without any evidence that it actually exists, why doesn't the left in this country, because Antifa stands for anti-fascist. Well, I'm anti-fascist. Everybody I know is anti-fascist. The greatest generation that fought World War II and liberated Europe from the Nazis were anti-fascists. Why don't we start framing the MAGA people as pro-fascist and Trump and Miller? They are pro-fascist.
1: Well, you raise an interesting point, because over the course of the trial, they had to try to prove that Antifa existed. And in this story, I was able to get my hands on internal transcripts that are not yet public about the trial. And they shed a lot of light on how the Justice Department was able to accomplish that, given what you said, that Antifa doesn't really exist. It's kind of like saying Che Guevara t-shirts are like some organized group. It's just a thing. It's like a aesthetic, maybe, if that. Or it's largely spontaneous, or so it doesn't really exist, certainly not as an entity like these terror groups that I was mentioning before. But the way they argued it was they had an expert witness who I describe in the story, and I was amazed to see had absolutely no academic background, hadn't spent a day in government, basically was just a guy. He had run a radio show for a conservative radio show for a while, and spent some time at various Trump-aligned think tanks in Washington, and that was the extent of his experience. And they tapped him to be the expert witness. And his argument was essentially, I think at one point he even conceded they've never used the word Antifa or said anything like we are Antifa, even though even after all of this forensics investigation of their electronic devices and messages and communications, and of course, confidential informant. But the case that he made was they said that they were opposed to fascism, that they're anti-fascism. And his argument was, well, that's the same as Antifa. And so it's kind of a scary precedent that they're setting here, which is that if anyone happens to be against fascism, they can say that they're Antifa, which is a designated domestic terrorist organization pursuant to the president's executive order last year. And that argument succeeded. And you were just describing all of the frankly insane sentences that they got. So now, if you're opposed to the anti, if you would call yourself anti-fascist, they can say that you're Antifa. They can say that you're a terrorist.
0: So let's talk about this Carl Scheidler, the so-called expert witness that the Justice Department sent down to Fort Worth. I mean, the key to this, Ken, is that he actually is the reason why they got put away. Instead of being charged with petty crimes, they were charged with terrorism. And by saying that they were Antifa terrorists, the government was able to put these people away for hundreds of years. So let's talk about who this Carl Scheidler is. Shortly after the Hamas October the 7th attacks, he went on social media and posted, quote, "I would like every protesting communist scumbag to go to Gaza so the IDF can turn them into Pink Mist. And he started out here in Los Angeles blogging and writing before he was recruited by a group called Stand With Us, this Los Angeles-based pro-Israel group. And then he went from there to the Endowment for Middle East Truth, which is a foreign policy nonprofit that bills itself as operating from an unabashedly pro-America and pro-Israel stance. And then in 2014, he ended up at the Center for Security Policy, which is Frank Gaffney. And Frank Gaffney is this far-right gadfly who promoted the Iraq War and claimed that Sharia law was taking over the United States. And he's now at this center where he directs the Homeland Security and Counterterrorism Research branch of the center, and having come up with this thing called a roadmap for the Trump administration. So this guy has no academic background, no government background, no intelligence background, and he is the point man. He's the guy that the Department of Justice sent down there to put away for hundreds of years these so-called Antifa terrorists, based upon him as an expert witness.
1: Yeah, and I interviewed lawyers, criminal lawyers, for this, because I just don't know as much about the court system. And I, you know, just to stress test my critiques in the story, I asked them, I said, you know, does this happen sometimes? They'll kind of bring in ideological firebrand to make a strong case. And without exception, they were all like, I have never seen anything like this before. Like you, and they were sort of surprised that they would, that justice would even take the risk of having, you know, frankly, this clown. I mean, he's an ideologue. You mentioned all of these think tanks that he worked for. And over the course of his testimony, he describes his education having been a degree in literature, which I have too. I don't want to mock someone for that, but it's not necessarily pertinent to the kind of expertise. Ordinarily, you would have, you know, maybe a professor or somebody that, you know, served in some agency or, you know, has direct hands-on experience. Which this guy did not in any way, shape, or form. And I'm not cherry picking here. Like, there literally is nothing. And so the lawyers that I talked to said that not only is that not something they've ever seen, they were surprised that justice even took that risk, because you could fall flat on your face if the, you know, jury looks at that and says, well, they just picked some guy who's going to agree with whatever with whatever they say. But for whatever reason, and this is perhaps the most disturbing part of it, is that the jury went along with this and that this was persuasive to people. I suppose it, in the background, you have the president fulminating about Antifa and talking about, you know, these shadowy operatives everywhere are going to, you know, collapse the government or whatever. And it must have, to some extent, all of that rhetoric, remember the trial was in Texas, so I imagine a lot of conservatives, all that rhetoric must have had some kind of an effect. And I tried to find polling on what Americans think of Antifa. I wasn't able to find, there doesn't seem to have been any large scale polling about it. But I wonder if all of that rhetoric is having some effect at making people afraid of these things.
0: Well, didn't you know, Ken, that it was Antifa who turned Trump's blue reflecting pool to green?
1: Yeah, so, it's like this boogeyman that they invoke.
0: Right. But even the judge, and by the way, he's a Trump-appointed judge, Mark Pittman, he tried to sort of figure out where belief ended and evidence began. And he asked this Kyle Scheidler whether owning a copy of Mein Kampf made him a fascist, or owning a copy of Das Kapital made you a communist. And you would think that that would have put it to rest, but it didn't.
1: No, it was extraordinary. You have this Trump-appointed judge who himself is kind of like, seems a little uneasy with some of the edges of this case, and points out, you know, having literature or something doesn't mean you're part of some organization. And the, you know, the expert witness sort of, you know, agreed with him, but then said, yeah, but this is different, essentially. And the irony of all of this, and I mentioned this at the end of the story, is that the expert witness, Scheidler, he mentions January 6th and is complaining about how overblown he saw the response to it as being. And again, it's almost like a mirror image, because those guys were treated as domestic terrorists. And he's complaining about how hysterical the response is and people need to be more reasonable, and why can't they just charge them for whatever vandalism occurred? Well, that's exactly what you could say about this case too. So it's kind of a sad reminder of what the partisan mindset can do to somebody.
0: Well, it's also a reflection, though, of the death of expertise in the Trump era, right? That these absolute idiots that he's put in the cabinet, like Hegseth and Kash Patel, the Keystone Kash, and now he's got this Pulte character, the housing guy, in charge of intelligence, and apparently he's told Pulte to declassify everything. So this is the Russian and Chinese intelligence services have got to be absolutely licking their chops. They can't believe how lucky they are. Isn't that a part of it? This idea, which is at the heart of MAGA, which is somehow the country's been taken over by these sort of elites, and we've got to get rid of the elites and the deep state, and basically bring in the Kyle Scheidlers, like the Doge kids that Elon Musk brought in to destroy the government. I mean, isn't that a part of the bigger framework?
1: Well, yeah, I think a lot of the appeal is that hostility to the, constituted system. But then, what I don't think follows from that, and which the Trump administration does, is then they say, they start with we don't like the national security establishment or whatever, which I would agree with. But then they bring in, like you said, Keystone Cash and all the and Hegseth and all these other guys. It's like, whoa, whoa, whoa, whoa. Why does that mean that you need to bring in the clown car? As opposed to, hopefully, you would want people that are more competent than the constituted system that exists. But that's not what Trump has done. Trump has prioritized fealty to his own views over competence. It seems very clear at this point. And this is what you get: is these crazy cases that I think a lot of people look at and think are absurd and are probably going to be, hopefully, going to be, appealed and given more reasonable sentences and end up turning people against what Trump wants to do in the first place because they overplay their hand so much. But that's characteristic of this administration.
0: Yeah, but if you're one of these people that went to demonstrate against the cruelty of ICE and you're going to be rotting away for hundreds of years, there's no comfort there.
1: Sure. And that's the most frightening part of all of this is not necessarily the specific sanctions brought on the individuals who are prosecuted, but the message that that sends to people who are going to say, oh, maybe I should just shouldn't go to the next protest. Who knows what could happen? And that's the really scary part of all this. And that, to some extent, might be the strategy.
0: Oh, I'm sure it is. I'm sure it is. Look at Mark Wayne Mullen. He, I think they put him in there. That's a part of Stephen Miller's strategy, deliberate cruelty.
1: It was so funny. It's so funny you mentioned that. I saw there was a deputy director of ICE HSI testifying to Congress yesterday about exactly the subject. And the guy says, so who's in charge of Antifa? And he says, no one, sir. This congressperson asked him that. And then he says, what is the organizational structure? And he just is sitting there like a fish, like his mouth is moving, but he can't think of any words. And it's like, I encourage people to go watch the clip. It's so funny. He sits there for like 5 seconds silent because he can't answer the question. And it's like, it just reminds me of this guy. These people don't know anything about this group that they're convinced is doing all these things, and they're swinging a hell of a sledgehammer going after them, while clearly not even being able to, formalize or articulate like what it even is that they think they're going after.
0: Right, but if an average American citizen, like the people in Minneapolis who are outraged by the murder, the execution of American citizens by the government in the streets of their city, if they go out and protest, and if they can be rolled up into this fiction of Antifa, then the government has not only able to commit cruelty against the American people, they can also commit cruelty and put away for hundreds of years any American who protests government cruelty.
1: Yeah, it's really frightening, and it's bizarre to me that the right can't see that the systems they are designing, the bureaucratic structure to take the gloves off on domestic American targets, can't isn't gonna persist past this administration, and potentially be deployed against other tendencies too. It's very short-sighted on that, particularly after January 6th. And again, this guy saying like, "Oh, I wish that hadn't been treated in such an extreme way." Well, you are guaranteeing that the system to do that is going to be here in place for whoever inherits the administration.
0: Okay, Clippenstein, I thank you very much for joining us here today.
1: Thanks, Ian.
0: And again, I'd be speaking with Ken Klippenstein, who's an American journalist reporting on the U.S. national security, state, and politics. He previously was an investigative reporter at The Intercept, and prior to that was a D.C. correspondent at The Nation and a senior reporter for The Young Turks. He now runs a popular Substack, KenKlippenstein.com, where his latest articles are 450 Years in Prison for Saying Anti-Fascist and Mandami Sweeps, Party Weeps. And Dinosaur Democrats Meet the Asteroid. We're going to take a brief station break and back examining the latest victory for Democratic Socialists in yesterday's Colorado primary elections.

0: Well, you see, I didn't really mean you any harm, but I simply couldn't make it on the farm. When the land won't give a lot, you gotta do with what you got.
1: Welcome back. I'm Ian Masters, and this is Background Briefing, available 24/7 at backgroundbriefing.org. And joining us now is Hannah Metzger, a staff writer at Westword, an independent alt-weekly and online publication based in Denver, where she reports on news, arts, and culture. She previously worked at publications including the Colorado Politics and Denver Gazette, where she covered the Colorado Legislature and Denver and Aurora City Councils and breaking news. Hannah has been honored with numerous awards from the Society of Professional Journalists, Colorado Press Association, Colorado Student Media Association, and the Denver Press Club. And she has an article at Westword, Taking Back Our Party, Melot Kiros Reinvigorates Denver Democrats. Welcome to Background Briefing, Hannah Metzger.
2: Thank you for having me.
1: Well, thanks for joining us. And last night's results in the Colorado primaries is again another kind of tectonic shock, rattling the Democratic Party establishment, with another Democratic Socialist winning in the primary, knocking off a 15-term congresswoman, 30 years in the Senate. I believe wasn't this candidate, Melot Kiros, born on the same year that the Democratic candidate who just lost her seat first went into Congress?
2: Yes, that's correct.
1: So what happened there? Because as far as I know, the congresswoman who lost, Representative Dinah DeGette, was not, she was pretty liberal, wasn't she? She wasn't a corporate Democrat, or was she framed as a corporate Democrat? Or let me know what you think.
2: Yes, I would say that Dinah DeGette is pretty progressive when it comes to the congressional delegation. She's been a huge advocate for abortion rights in particular. And I don't think it was necessarily a reflection on how voters feel about her as an individual, but more of a frustration with the Democratic Party and with the current establishment, particularly in how we feel current, or how voters feel current congresspeople are reacting to the Donald Trump administration. And I think they're looking at DeGette as just a symbol of not doing enough to fight back. She's been in office for nearly 30 years. How have things gotten so bad under her watch? And what could she possibly do in this next term that she hasn't done in the last three decades?
1: Well, I think that's pretty universal across the Gen Z and Democratic Socialists and young Democrats in general, is they're asking the questions, how come the Democratic Party wasn't able to stop Donald Trump, who's a total catastrophe? But it's not as if Trump was a stealth candidate. His whole background, everything about him has been out there for a long time. He's just a dreadful person with a horrible record. And yet, somehow or other, he got elected twice. So who's responsible for that?
2: Right, exactly. And Dinah DeGette, to her credit, she has done a good amount behind the scenes to push back. She's part of the legislative committee that is responsible for like tracking the lawsuits against the Trump administration, enforcement on that front. But I think it just really hasn't broken through to voters. And they kind of see her and other establishment politicians as complicit in everything that's been going on.
1: So how much did Israel and the Gaza war and the turn against Israel amongst young Americans and even young Jewish Americans, was that a factor in this? Because AIPAC did put in some money to help Dinah DeGette, but how much of an issue was U.S.-Israel relations and Gaza, etc., in this primary battle?
2: I'd say that was a very large issue. Melot in particular is a very vocal pro-Palestine candidate. And Dinah DeGette has been a little bit more nuanced in her comments on it, a little less forthright with how she wants to discuss the issue. And that we could see voters get frustrated with that. There was a viral video incident that happened locally where a voter like confronted Dinah DeGette in a coffee shop about like calling her complicit in a genocide, and Dinah DeGette kind of shouted at her. And tried to chase her for a moment before realizing she was being recorded. So I think kind of the frustrations among voters in terms of the international situation was definitely bubbling forward with that.
1: Well, Maylard Kyros was fired from the law firm Sidley Austin in 2023 for speaking out in support of Palestinian rights and pro-Palestinian demonstrators.
2: Yeah, that's correct. And she's been very, very vocal throughout the campaign about that. And I think that appeals to voters. I think the idea that she will take to her personal detriment, she will stand up for what she believes in on that front. I think voters really like that, especially in contrast to someone who's been like a very safe politician for decades. It feels like Mayotte will take risks to her own like comfort in office that Daggett perhaps wouldn't.
1: So she's a PhD barista, right? Now, is the fact that she got fired the reason why she's a barista? And I take it that given that Gen Z, particularly highly educated Gen Z graduates, etc., find it hard to get a job, or at least a paying job, and end up in gig jobs like being a barista, that probably resonates amongst the Gen Z generation.
2: Right. And that's not why she's a barista. She was working as an attorney. She got fired. And after she got fired, she moved back to Denver. And she's currently doing a public affairs PhD program at the University of Colorado. And while she's a student, she's been working as a barista in tandem with that.
1: Okay, so let's talk about the governor's race, where the Colorado Attorney General Phil Weiser upset Senator Michael Bennet. Now, I'm not sure that there's a great deal of ideological difference between those two candidates, and in many ways, some argue that Bennet is more progressive on climate and healthcare issues. So, was the issue there that Bennet is a currently serving US senator, and that he's better off in that job than being governor of Colorado?
2: I think that was definitely part of it for some voters. I think there were factions in terms of the people who chose Weiser over Bennet. Some would say that it's better for Bennet to remain in the Senate to take up upcoming leadership positions and to maintain that strong presence in Congress. But I'd say some would argue that Weiser is the more progressive candidate, I think in particular on labor issues. And that was appealing to kind of the more left-leaning sect of voters.
1: Well, Weiser himself, though, argued, did he not, that Bennett's Senate seniority was too valuable to lose?
2: Yes, I think that's a very good argument for him to make, especially for voters who are kind of on the fence, because then all of a sudden they're not choosing between two candidates, they're choosing to keep both.
1: So, and Bernie Sanders, of course, did endorse Weiser, did he not, along with Mayotte?
2: I know he endorsed Mela. I am not
1: Yeah.
2: sure. Did he endorse Weiser?
1: Well, maybe he didn't. Maybe I got that wrong. But this is a pretty safe Democratic district, isn't it? The first district. So I don't imagine the Republican running against Mayotte will be successful. I mean, is she going to sort of drag up all of that sort of Republican talking points about democratic socialists being anti-capitalists and sort of lump her in with some of the other Democratic Socialists who got elected in New York?
2: And she has conflated herself with those candidates as well. She was saying that in her victory speech was that Democratic Socialists were winning throughout the nation, coast to coast. So I think she's comfortable with that comparison.
1: Right. Well, wasn't Hassan Piker there at her victory speech? So she's attracted national attention, surely.
2: Yes, Hassan Piker was there, and Bernie Sanders wasn't present, but they had a cardboard cutout of him sitting on the stage that people were taking photos with as well.
1: Right. And didn't Bernie Sanders and AOC back months ago have a huge rally in Denver? The
2: Yes, they did.
1: one, what was it called? Fighting oligarchy or something?
2: Yes, something along those lines. And during that rally, AOC actually spoke very favorably of Diana DeGette and her work for Medicaid for All and towards that initiative. So it is interesting to watch how things have shifted in the months since.
1: So does this mean then, if you, if a basically decent Democrat gets knocked off by an insurgent Democratic Socialist, is that going to exacerbate the sort of tensions between the Democratic left and the Democratic center?
2: I think it could, but I think more than anything, it shows how even the Democratic Center is getting overwhelmingly frustrated with how things are going, and people are desperate for a change, no matter what form it comes in. And I think it'll be really interesting to see how the party at large reacts throughout Kyrgios's term in Congress and how it all rolls out.
1: Well, I think at a basic emotional level, a lot of Democrats on the left and progressive Democrats and young Democrats basically don't want their side to be a bunch of wimps and being rolled over by this absolute cartoonish villain who's captured two presidencies and is, we're just learning how much he's made, 2 billion out of his monetizing his presidency, a billion of which is a crypto scam, where his own followers who were duped into buying these worthless crypto tokens all got fleeced. I mean, I could go on all night, the evidence against Trump. So I understand why young Democrats are angry. Like, how come you guys didn't stop this guy? How come Hillary didn't stop him? Kamala didn't stop him, and the establishment didn't stop him. And wasn't that an issue in some of the votes that were taken by, maybe it was by Bennett, to confirm some of Trump's dreadful appointees to the various cabinet positions?
2: Yes, yeah, that was a big theme in the primary election this year. Bennett saw it, Hickenlooper saw it, where they were being criticized for any time they had voted in support of any Trump policy or nomination. And yeah, I think it is being taken by voters as not being strong enough and not being vocal enough in their opposition to what's happening and being too eager to be comfortable in Congress and be comfortable among Trump's administration.
1: And it didn't help that Senator Bennett got $5 million from a billionaire, Michael Bloomberg, right?
2: It didn't help public perception, but I sometimes wonder if the money still does more good than harm in terms of the reach.
1: Right, but the general, going back to Bernie and AOC's tour back in months ago, fighting the oligarchy. If you can't fight the oligarchy,
2: Absolutely.
1: you can't fight the oligarchy and take money from billionaires, right?
2: Absolutely.
1: Right. Well, I thank you for joining us, Hannah, for filling us in on this, again, another tectonic shift in Democratic Party politics.
2: Of course. Thank you for having me.
1: And again, I've been speaking with Hannah Metzger, who's a staff writer at Westword, an independent alt-weekly and online publication based in Denver, where she reports on news, arts, and culture. She previously worked at publications including the Colorado Politics and the Denver Gazette, where she covered the Colorado Legislature and Denver and Aurora City Councils and breaking news. Hannah's been honored with several awards from the Society of Professional Journalists, Colorado Press Association, Colorado Student Media Association, and the Denver Press Club. And she has an article at Westword, Taking Back Our Party, Mailot Kuros Reinvigorates Denver Democrats. We're going to take a brief station break, back assessing the impact of the latest Supreme Court ruling gifting Republicans with more money allowed to flood into right-wing politics.

0: Welcome back. I'm Ian Masters, and this is Background Briefing, available 24/7 at backgroundbriefing.org. And joining us now is David Daley, the author of Anti-Democratic, Inside the Right's 50-Year Plot to Control American Elections, as well as the national bestseller Rat Effed, Why Your Vote Doesn't Count. He has been credited for kickstarting the national movement to reform redistricting and is the former editor-in-chief of Salon. And he has an article at The Nation, A Strategic Elite Retirement Could Confirm SCOTUS's Complete Ideological Capture, and another at The New Republic, The Coming Census Time Bomb. Welcome to Background Briefing, David Daley.
1: Thanks for having me back, Ian.
0: Well, thanks for joining us. And obviously, I want to talk to you about The Strategic Elite Retirement Could Confirm SCOTUS's Complete Ideological Capture, and rumors that he was about to step down, which NPR had to retract. So I want to get some clarity on that. But let's talk a little bit about the decisions that came down yesterday, the three decisions from the Supreme Court on NRSC versus the FEC. It got somewhat overshadowed by the upholding of the Birthright Citizens case and under the 14th Amendment, which shouldn't have been a surprise to anybody because the text of the 14th Amendment is so clear. But nevertheless, let's talk about how the Supreme Court struck down a decades-old federal law that limited the amount of money political parties could spend in coordination with candidates. Interesting enough, David, that case got started by none other than Vice President J.D. Vance when he was running for the Senate in Ohio. He ran out of money and went to the Republican Party, and they couldn't help him, so he turned to a billionaire tech bro mentor of his, Peter Thiel, who gave him $15 million to buy the Senate seat.
1: No, it's exactly right. It's been a devastating term at the U.S. Supreme Court. If you look at it in full, if you step back and look at the Voting Rights Act cases that came down back in April, at the immigration cases, and then certainly what has happened in the last week, this court has, ever since Citizens United, 15 years ago, has really opened up the spigots for billionaire dark money to come in and flood our elections. And they have the really good timing of these cases that really do help the Republican Party of dropping these right before really consequential midterms, right? It's the 2010 midterm that Citizens United falls right into, and Republicans are able to use an awful lot of that money to run their redistricting and gerrymandering play that fall. And now ahead of the midterms here, the court has really put their thumb on the scale once again for the Republican Party and opened the door to even further dark money. Now, the system has become so thoroughly compromised that I'm not sure that this is going to make a dramatic difference. But what this does is really remind us that we are not going to be able to take back our political system and our democracy as long as this court is effectively in charge. We are living under a system in which 9 unelected judges, the product of a 50-year effort by the Republican Party to ideologically capture the U.S. Supreme Court. And they are a super legislature that can weigh in on all policy, on all politics, on all decisions in every walk of life. We saw this in the transgender sports case yesterday, that this Supreme Court is going to make those decisions. They are making the most crucial decisions about voting and political funding. And what we also saw yesterday, right, is that there are only 4 votes on this Supreme Court. There are 4 votes on this U.S. Supreme Court against the clear textual meaning of the 14th Amendment. So we either reform this court or we sacrifice our democracy.
0: So, since this decision that just came down yesterday, NRSC versus FEC, builds on Citizens United, what you wrote about in your article at the New Republic, David Daley, the coming census time bomb. You mentioned 2010 when the census gave the Republicans a massive advantage. Citizens United opened up the floodgates of dark money and unlimited corporate money, and big oil coordinated with Karl Rove. So tell us about essentially what you see in terms of the coming census time bomb. In other words, the Democrats make progress, but suddenly when you come to the census, and particularly in this case the 2030 census, things get undone.
1: Yes, this is a real existential crisis for the Democratic Party, and I think it's one we have to be talking about. We are so focused on the 2026 midterms, we're really focused on the 2028 presidential election, but I think we also need to have the vision to look out a little bit into the future. And what happens after every census is reapportionment along with redistricting. Reapportionment is how we decide how many members of the US House each state gets, and we recalibrate that after the census once the population has been counted. And the early estimates of this are really devastating for the Democratic Party. It looks as if anywhere from 12 to 14 seats are going to move essentially from blue states towards red states. And California could lose as many as four seats in the House. New York could lose as many as three. In addition, states like Rhode Island and Minnesota, Illinois, Pennsylvania, Michigan could be losing seats, and they would go to Texas, Florida, Arizona, Georgia, North Carolina, and Idaho. So, what this means, is that you would have an additional dozen seats that Republicans would be controlling how those district lines are drawn after 2030. What also happens when you reapportion is you change the allocation of the Electoral College. So during this decade and in 2028, right, Democrats are able to hold the White House by winning the blue states, by holding on to the Midwestern blue wall, and by winning the dot oasis in Omaha, Nebraska. That gets you towards 270. But if California and New York and Rhode Island have fewer electors, and Texas and Arizona and Georgia and Idaho have more, that formula isn't enough in 2032. The road to all of these things is about to get harder. And what I think this requires is, and why we have to be talking about this now, is because the kind of political and electoral reform that needs to happen becomes really, really urgent. If Democrats can't get this done, if they can't win trifectas, for 2028, and then move quickly on a big package of structural reforms on redistricting, on the Supreme Court, on money in politics, on voting rights. What's coming down the road is really dangerous.
0: Well, at least some Democratic congressmen, particularly Jamie Raskin, see the writing on the wall. And along with other legislators, they've co-sponsored the Fair Representation Act for almost a decade now. So, what would that do in terms of ending gerrymandering and creating a more proportional House with larger multi-member districts and ranked choice voting?
1: I think that Raskin's plan is really the gold standard here. I think what we have seen over the course of the last decade, and especially given the Supreme Court decisions in Rucho, especially given the Supreme Court decisions in Rucho and in Calais,

0: complete 100% white districts across the entire South. They're going to be able to eviscerate black representation. What we are going to see in 2026 and 2028 is probably the biggest reduction in black political power in the US House since the end of Reconstruction. And so, what proportional representation in the Fair Representation Act would do in this case is it would ensure that everyone is represented according to their actual numbers. If you are a third of the population in Alabama, you are going to win a third of the seats under a more proportional system. We are headed towards a nation in which, states like Massachusetts and Connecticut have entirely blue delegations, and, Tennessee and Kansas and Kentucky and Oklahoma and North Carolina draw absolutely as many red districts as they can, maybe all of them. We've had a map like this before in this country of entirely blue and red. We called it the Union and the Confederacy. And unless if we find a way to represent everyone everywhere, we're going to really push our nation to the extremes. We're going to have a nation of 435 congressional districts, and only the smallest handful of them, maybe you can count them on both hands, are actually competitive. We're headed towards a dangerous situation here as well if we don't really rethink things.
1: And it all seems to be based on racism. The Civil War, of course, was about racism. And you've got a Supreme Court that's bringing back Jim Crow, which is about as racist as you get under Calais. And you've got Trump trying to push the Save America Act, which is also targeted at black people who don't have passports and women who marry and change their names.
0: Yeah, that's
1: So.
0: absolutely right. And I think that all of this is reinforced by a Supreme Court that has been so radically captured. And that's why if Democrats and all Americans want to see a nation that every vote counts again, we are going to also have to reform the court, because this court has become an enemy of democracy. It reminds me of Iran, right? I mean, it reminds me of, a nation in which there's, a council of extreme mullahs over the entire system with the final say. And that is what this court has become. And we must reform it. What stands in the way of reform, and what makes this so difficult is that once you are on the court, you can time your departure so that a president of your own party can appoint a replacement. And so we have justices like Samuel Alito, who can serve for 25 or 30 years on the court. Alito's into his third decade now on the court, and he is thinking about a retirement when he would be replaced by Donald Trump and a Republican Senate. And that would extend control of that seat by the Republican Party for another 3 decades. We have got to get our hands around this court. None of the political reform that we are talking about or imagining will stick as long as this Republican a council of robed partisans is allowed to have the final say.
1: Well, when you talk about comparing the Supreme Court to the Iranian theocracy of these corrupt mullahs, it's not actually hyperbole, because Leonard Leo basically handpicked this far-right majority because of this far-right-wing Catholic cult, Opus Dei, that seems to be the glue here. And, they are

0: combination of moral authoritarianism and laissez-faire capitalism. And that's what we have.
1: Yeah, I think that's absolutely right. Republicans understand this game. Leonard Leo understands this game, right? I mean, it's bad enough for the rule of law that the court has been captured by ideologues determined to use it to impose a radical religious agenda upon a representative democracy that would roundly reject those outcomes at the ballot box. We badly need Supreme Court reform. This court needs to be enlarged. There should be ethics codes so that the hidden cozy financial relationships between justices and right-wing billionaires are disallowed. Yeah, I mean, along with the private planes and the tuition payments and the luxury vacations, the real estate deals, the European junkets from which the justices and their extended families benefit. There ought to be term limits. There ought to be a mandatory retirement age to ensure that no single person or political party can blockade themselves on this court for life. And I think the American people know this, right? The court's credibility has cratered to its lowest ratings ever. Fewer than 4 in 10 Americans view the institution favorably. And it's because this unelected supermajority of 6, right? The masterfully achieved goal of 5 decades of conservative scheming, bought and paid for by billionaires, wielding its power swiftly and steadily on behalf of wealthy donors, the right, the Republican Party, have really captured this system. You know, they are acting as partisans, and it's these strategic retirements that Alito and maybe even Clarence Thomas are pondering right now, that are poised to extend this reign of Republican dominance over the court for another 3 decades, right? I mean,
0: right. Well, I think just in closing, I'd say it's Republican billionaire dominance, because
1: yes. They
0: essentially, these billionaires, these right-wing billionaires led by Leonard Leo with his weird Opus Dei agenda, mm-hmm. They realized that you can't succeed with their terrible reactionary ideas of giving ultimate power to the plutocracy over the democracy. You can't sell that through the legislative branch. So therefore, you go for where the soft target is, which is the judicial branch, which you can capture with money. And that's what they've done.
1: It's exactly right. It's this combination of gerrymandering to tie up the legislature and taking over the courts to enforce your radical reactionary religious agenda. And the two of these things have tied the system in knots. We will not liberate our system until we take on both of them.
0: Well, David Daly, I thank you very much for joining us here today.
1: Anytime. Thank you, Ian.
0: And again, I've been speaking with David Daly. He's the author of Anti-Democratic, Inside the Right's 50-Year Plot to Control American Elections, as well as the national bestseller Rat Effed, Why Your Vote Doesn't Count, which has been credited for kickstarting the national movement to reform redistricting. He's the former editor-in-chief of Salon and has an article at The Nation, A Strategic Alito Retirement Could Confirm SCOTUS's Complete Ideological Capture, and another at The New Republic, The Coming Census Time Bomb. And this has been Background Briefing. I'm Ian Masters, and I'd like to thank producers Graham Fitzgibbon and Asher Price. And if you've missed any of today's program and would like to explore our vast archives, you can visit us at backgroundbriefing.org, where we'll include extended interviews searchable by topic and have made it easy for you to sign up for daily email updates that provide links to resources, articles, and books discussed on the program. 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

0: This is the Tom Hartman Program.
1: This is the Tom Hartman Program, and I am Alex Lawson filling in for Tom. And this theme of how we build the beautiful future that we have been talking about. We have all the tools we need. All power comes from the people. All wealth created by labor, that is the people. Systems that don't work for the people, we can change because we created those systems in the first place. And there is so much more that unites us than divides us. It is in the billionaire's interest to dice us up and slice us up so that we can't find that community together to embrace our own power and create the future that we know we deserve and we can. And I've asked one of the wisest figures in the polling world and a great friend to come on and explain a little bit about some of those things that are bringing us together. Mackenzie Wilson from Blue Rose Research, welcome to the Tom Hartman Program.
2: Thanks so much for having me. Overly kind, as always. So great to see you.
1: And I actually don't know, but we've known each other for a long time. We've been working in similar areas for a long time. I do think that you were one of the first in the public research, public opinion research world to be like, man, seniors are really important. And Social Security is super popular. And that is... I think there's been a sea change in people's understanding of that. Can you speak to that?
2: I always joke that I am the youngest person in the country that cares this much about Social Security, and that I'm going to get a tattoo of Social Security is deeply important on my arm. No, it's really, I'm a political strategist at nature. And so, you know, I know you come to Social Security policy from, you know, just you deeply understand the program. I came to it really from a political lens in thinking about, you know, just looking at policy testing over a number of years. What consistently always comes to the top is just how popular Social Security is as a program, but also just, you know, quite shrewdly, the political benefits for Democrats when we talk about the need to protect and expand the program. So I do believe that's how we met. But it's so critical both for, you know, just the party overall, obviously incredibly important for the nation. But, you know, when we think about the broader context right now of the threats to Social Security, you know, as it comes to looking ahead at this November for the midterms, you know, the recent Social Security insolvency report demonstrated that, you know, there might be 22% cuts across the board by 2032. If you think about all of the Senate battleground races that are up this cycle, you know, we are electing the people this November that are going to be voting on what happens next to Social Security. So there, you know, really are massive impacts to this major program that has...

0: affected, you know, seniors for more than generations. And so we really need to think about what comes next.
1: And there is a like some concepts in political strategy, like wedge issues and things like that. Social Security is, I think, it is kind of a wedge issue or a bridge issue, right? Like it speaks to everybody. And I know that personally because I travel all around the country to the deepest red parts of the country. And I go in front of rooms full of people and they might not like me off the get-go, the cut of my jib. But when I start talking about, you know, let's get billionaires to pay the same rate as everyone else into Social Security and expand it for everyone, protect it from cuts. Let's lower prescription drug prices. Let's get guaranteed health care. You know, these are things that people are like, yes, yes, yes. I thought you were going to talk about these other things that I've been led to believe represent you. And so that's sort of my political strategy for to try to get Democrats to embrace is like, look, these aren't just massively popular amongst Democrats. You're talking about everybody. Independents love it. Republicans love it. And if you start talking about it in a smart way, which is to say, I love this program and I'm going to fight to protect and expand it. And these guys are looking at cutting your benefits. That resonates. That builds that trust that politicians desperately need right now. Democratic politicians desperately need because there is a lot of animosity right now or just like a exhaustion with Donald Trump, but still a lack of trust too often when it comes to Democratic politicians. And I think that Social Security is one of those bridge issues that can build that trust.
0: Yeah, absolutely. I mean, one of the best examples of that is, you know, Senator Bernie Sanders, who is obviously very on the left of the party, is one of Social Security's biggest champions. You obviously have a ton of moderate Democrats. I mean, Joe Manchin, who's no longer in the Senate, but he comes to mind as, you know, a real champion of this program for a very long time. Quite frankly, I think even Republicans are starting to freak out. You know, you saw Senator Bernie Moreno come out and do a whole op-ed with Senator Elizabeth Warren recently about the need to, you know, raise the rates, taxes for Social Security. I do think, though, like, you know, this is a huge problem for Republicans. When you look at the last couple of years, and you've had Republicans talk openly about their want to privatize Social Security. And what's clear is it's a real vulnerability for them. You know, when you think back to 2016, it's obviously a lifetime ago. But one of the things Donald Trump did really successfully was he took Social Security off the table during the Republican primary. He said, I'm not going to touch Social Security. Obviously, we know that is a lie. But what was clear is that it was rather successful. And I think one of the things that's going to be really critical for Democrats is to hold Republicans' feet to the fire and demonstrate, you know, these are the people who have talked for years about wanting to privatize, sunset, end the program altogether in a variety of ways. It seems like they're really salivating at the mouth for the opportunity to cut this program, which is one of the most popular benefits programs in the country. Like, I just can't emphasize that enough as a pollster. You know, Social Security, by virtue of being an earned benefits program, but also just the deep wealth of, you know, trust over generations that this program has built is something that Democrats can't walk away from.
1: I couldn't agree more. And not only can they not walk away from it, just I think you said it, but the way to do Social Security is to go on the attack on Social Security, right? Like, no, we created this program. We have been fighting for this program against you. You are the ones who are trying to destroy this and really make the Republicans defend their choices. And that works every time.
0: Absolutely. I mean, Rick Scott comes to mind in particular, you know, the senator from Florida, who, you know, when he was the head of the Republican senatorial committee last cycle, you know, came out and was like, we are going to sunset the program. We are going to end this massive program. And, you know, we did, I think, an okay and decent job as a party calling that out. But I think there's just so much more to be left on the table. The other thing, too, you know, as someone, again, who's pretty far off from getting Social Security benefits myself, is I would really argue this is also an issue for young people. One of the things that I think about a lot is that, you know, my parents rely on Social Security. That is going to be the retirement plans. They were working well before 401ks even existed. And so, you know, when I think about what would happen if Social Security wasn't there And, it would be as an only child on me to only be the one responsible for the retirement. That's a really scary thought, let alone for the millions of Americans, right, who are listening to Republicans talk about wanting to raise the retirement age and the program altogether or massively cut benefits. I mean, it's just both so irresponsible, particularly at a time when, we know so many Americans are struggling with the cost of living. And you think about all the seniors on fixed incomes that, would be horribly impacted by that.
1: Absolutely. And Mackenzie, can you stick with us for a quick break? So Mackenzie Wilson, one of the wisest people in public opinion research right now. And I don't just say that because she loves Social Security as much as me, but that does help because I know that she's then being honest about what's going on. We need to get Democrats to take things like Mike Johnson saying, we're going to do this after the midterms, and use that. Sticking with me, Mackenzie Wilson talking about the absolute enormous power of Social Security, not just as a policy for making people's lives better, which it is, but also as a political powerhouse if the Democrats wield it correctly. Mike Johnson recently said that he was going to take Social Security to the proverbial woodshed after the midterms, right? And so what he's admitting is that they're going to lie to people to get elected, and then they're going to cut Social Security. I mean, that's a gift for Democrats that they need to wield.
0: Absolutely. I think it's going to be a huge missed opportunity if you don't see that in, TV ad after digital ad, this cycle. The other thing I would just add on, Alex, right, is I think we also have to think about what we focus on as a party, even, not just on the attack, but what we're proactively bringing up in our agenda. When we think about, what Democrats are going to do when we take the House and when we take the Senate next year, I really would encourage folks to think about, again, just like the size of the population that we're talking about here, from a sheer cynical lens. And we hear a lot of Democrats talk about, the importance of lowering the cost of childcare. That is super important, but also, only 5% of the population is under four. Around 9 to 10% of the population has kids who would be at the pre-K age. 20% of the population is above 65, let alone everyone who has aging parents or is close to the retirement age. And so we really just want to be thinking about how we can really make sure that folks are aware of the threats to this universal program.
1: Mackenzie, I want to talk about how Democrats should embrace things that are popular. How come that's hard for people to understand that this is a gift for us? Let's use it because we built it. We built it. And Republicans are trying to dismantle and destroy it. But I also, let's just let your work speak for itself. Can people find your research, and can you point people to where they can find information about the power of Social Security and popularity of other programs?
0: Yeah, of course. Well, folks can visit our website at blueroseresearch.org. They can also, look us up on social media. We have a great chart that I love that looks at all of the issues sort of in context and which party, Democrats or Republicans, voters trust on each issue. One of the things that's really encouraging and kind of horrifying, actually, is that in November of 2024, when we obviously lost the presidency, Republicans actually had a trust advantage on Social Security, which is kind of horrifying. But we've regained that sense.
1: Mackenzie Wilson, thank you so much for joining us on the Tom Hartman program. Blue Rose Research, look it up. Check out how popular Social Security and all the things that make working people's lives better are. Dave from California calling on KPFK. Dave, you're on the line.
2: Hi, Alex. Hi. First of all, I want to thank you very much for giving Tom a well-deserved break. I've been able to listen in on your show after the time has expired on my local station. But, Alex, I just wanted to you've covered everything that I virtually want to talk about, except that I would like to say that for your mental health, if you want to join with a group that is out there already holding signs and you know, generally protesting against what's going on in our country. What I wanted to say is that this is for your mental health. you know, you'll feel really good about yourself if you go out and you get a sign and you stand there and you wave at the cars and get them to blow their horn. I know it's not for everybody, and I know it can't be in all places, but
1: let me ask you a question, Dave. I'm agreeing with you, but I want to dig into that. Why does it feel good? I have my thoughts, because, man, does it feel good. And what I say is it's because you feel your power. When you're standing with people, you're like, I can do this. I can change things. I have the power to do something. And that agency gives us hope. And that agency gives us the understanding that we are not locked into an inevitable future of terrible authoritarian rule. But in fact, standing with all of your neighbors, you feel that power.
2: Yeah. So anyway, thank you so much, Alex, for coming on and saying that and for letting me come on and, to say that. I just want to remind people, lately, you've got to get involved in your local political and your neighborhood councils. Go see what's going on there. You might be surprised, and you might want to, that might lead you to get out there with a sign. Thank you so much, Alex,
1: absolutely,
2: for allowing me to
1: Dave.
2: Come on.
1: Thank you for your call. Thank you for protesting. Thank you for making your voice heard. Thank you for proving all power comes from the people. When we fight, we win. The people united will never be defeated. We'll be right back.
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4: Our book today in the Tom Hartman Book Club is The Web of Meaning by Jeremy Lent. The subtitle, Integrating Science and Traditional Wisdom to Find Our Place in the Universe. This is from chapter 6, which is titled The Deep Purpose of Life. Aristotle was just a teenager when he arrived in Athens from Macedonia to begin his studies at Plato's famed academy. For 20 years, he absorbed everything his teacher had to impart, but much of it didn't make sense to him. Plato taught that the soul was separate from the body, but Aristotle didn't see how something could exist without a material basis. Plato taught that the tangible world was just a pale imitation of an ideal version in an eternal dimension. To Aristotle, living beings seemed to act according to their own true nature, rather than mimic some external ideal. After Plato's death, Aristotle set up a competing school in Athens, the Lyceum, where he taught his own philosophy based on his view that every living being has an intrinsic purpose, the expression of its defining essence, which he viewed as its soul. If the eye were an animal, Aristotle explained, sight would be its soul, since this is the defining essence of an eye. Everything an organism did, he believed, was done for the sake of its innate purpose. Things in nature didn't just happen. They happened for a reason. Plants send their roots into the ground for the sake of nourishment. Birds build nests to look after their young. Spiders weave webs to catch food. The same was true, he believed, for the way seeds or embryos develop. You can only understand the changes taking place in an acorn or an egg if you know its ultimate purpose. If Aristotle could have explained his ideas to other indigenous cultures around the world, it's likely they would have been receptive. Virtually all cultures at that time shared an understanding that a life force existed in every living entity, a spirit that impelled them to do what they did. Before hunting an animal or harvesting fruit from a grove, many indigenous peoples would ritually honor the spirit of the entity from which they took their sustenance. In ancient China, sages developed these indigenous insights into the categorization of the kinds of ki, or energy and matter, that existed in an organism. One kind was shen, the vital spirit that animated a living organism. Another was jing, the generative principle that was believed to emerge in an embryo at the moment of conception, driving its growth and the eventual reproductive energy. We'll never know exactly how early Chinese scholars would have interpreted Aristotle's theories in terms of Shen and Jing, but it's likely that his ideas would have made sense to them. This was not the case, however, for European thinkers in the wake of the scientific revolution. As we've seen, prominent thinkers such as Descartes and Hobbes laid the foundation for the mechanistic worldview that has since become ubiquitous in mainstream thought. If an animal were merely a machine, then by definition it couldn't have its own intrinsic purpose any more than it could have its own feelings. In the 17th century, those scientific pioneers still lived under a Christian worldview. So it was easy enough to attribute the seemingly purposeful activity of nature to a creator who instilled purpose in a creator in a creature, just like a clockmaker instills the purpose of timekeeping into a clock. By the 19th century, when scientists were less willing to resort to theology for ultimate explanations, the problem resurfaced. How could you explain the obviously purposive behavior of living organisms? Some scientists theorized that creatures contained a life force, an élan vital, that worked according to specific laws like gravity or electricity. However, by the early 20th century, this idea, known as vitalism, had fallen into such disrepute in mainstream science that it had become an object of ridicule. Along with vitalism, any theory that living entities possessed intrinsic purposes, such as teleology, was discarded by mainstream science into the same pit of disdain that contained other heretical ideas that we've already come across, such as Lamarckian evolution, animal emotions, or plant intelligence, each of which has now been scientifically validated. For reductionist scientists, the primary challenge in refuting teleology was that living organisms so obviously demonstrate it in everything they do. When a spider tries valiantly to climb out of the bathtub, or when your dog paws at the door because she needs to relieve herself, it's only too clear that they're acting with purpose. However, with the widespread acceptance of the modern synthesis of the mid-20th century, biologists declared this challenge resolved. Everything could now be explained by natural selection operating on genes. According to eminent biologist Ernst Mayr, organisms only seem to behave according to teleology, but their behavior really owes its goal directedness to the operation of a program that contains not only the blueprint of the goal, but also the instructions of how to use the information of the blueprint. However, as we've seen, that mechanistic metaphor for life is fundamentally flawed. Life didn't emerge according to blueprints and doesn't operate like a computer program. What does that mean for teleology? Could Aristotle have been right? Is life's purposive behavior not the result of a program? And if so, what really causes it? The book, The Web of Meaning, by Jeremy Lent, subtitled Integrating Science and Traditional Wisdom to Find Our Place in the Universe.
1: 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Joe, you're on the line.
5: And I just want to contribute to this concept of the Social Security debt and why the Republicans keep going to it, along with Fox News, and that it is partially true in a broad sense, in that the trust fund that started to accumulate in 1980 and reached $1 trillion and then $3 trillion as of 2000, is sitting there, and wisely, you would want to get interest to invest that money than just have it sit there and stay static. However, we lent it to ourselves through treasury bonds. So that's kind of like if your spouse got a $1 million interest-free loan that you didn't have to pay back, or he didn't have to pay back for 20 years. And instead of buying like a CD or other investment vehicle, you decide, well, I'll let my spouse lend that money to me. I'll pay them back 10% interest every month. And then I go and spend the money on something else. So our family, that $1 million is no longer sitting there as an asset, but as a debt we have to pay back. And that's essentially what the Social Security Trust Fund did by giving the money to our government in the form of T-bills. Now it's an account payable from, you know, one aspect of the government to another. So, yes, the Social Security has that $3 trillion trust fund as of 2020, but cumulatively our government is now has $3 trillion extra debt because we spent it and we have to pay it back.
1: So, Joe, this is definitely a topic that I love talking about. And understanding how bonds work is important for people. But also what's important for people is to understand that when Republicans say that, you know, Social Security, like what Mike Johnson just said, the primary costs in our budget are Social Security. That's a lie, right? He's not talking about how bonds work. He's not talking about that. He's saying that Social Security is actually costing the general fund money that could otherwise be spent on other things. And that's why he wants to cut it. And so that is a lie. So it's really important for people to understand. But I'll let you talk. I love talking about this.
5: I'm just saying that it would have been much better if we did that, quote, locked box thing and just left the money static, and it would just be there for Social Security to spend and not get wrapped up into our full national debt. Now, again, it's good to invest money and get 5% interest every month on $3 trillion. But
1: I hear you, and I
5: we want it to ourselves.
1: I want to continue the discussion, but the lockbox is a fake thing. So there's no such thing as that. So like you go, how would we do this? Okay, we're going to take in trillions of dollars. Should we just hold that in cash that loses its values over the decades due to inflation? Of course not. We're going to invest it in the safest investments in America. I'm sorry, in the world. So when you say part of the debt, what I want you to be clear about, or I'll be clear, is Social Security is the creditor. The American people are the creditor. We're not the debtor. That is our money. And in fact, you could change where you put the money. You could put it all into municipal bonds, for example, and build bridges with it or anything. That does not mean that Social Security is contributing to the debt of a municipality that's building those bridges. It means that we're a creditor. And so there are a lot of important ways of thinking about Social Security and how it holds a surplus and things like that. I'll get yelled at by progressives because I think that it makes sense to even hold some amount of equities like other countries do. And I'll get yelled at. They're like, oh, that's privatization. I'm like, no. Privatization is when you give the money to an institution to make money off of it, right? When you privatize Social Security. That's why I think it's so important to be precise and not allow people to believe what I don't think you're trying to say, but it's a little too loosey-goosey for me because Social Security is the creditor. Social Security does not contribute to the debt. It does not contribute to the debt. It is a creditor. The deficit, which Social Security cannot contribute to, it cannot borrow money. The deficit is made by choices that happen in the general budget. So through tax and spend policy made yearly in the budget, right? So you can balance the budget, and that has to do with the general fund, and it doesn't do anything for Social Security. Ronald Reagan actually said it best back around the 1983 reforms. And if you actually Google Ronald Reagan Social Security deficit, you'll find Ronald Reagan saying something like, Social Security can't contribute to the deficit. I won't continue my bad Ronald Reagan impression, but he gets it. Social Security is a self-financed system. So anything that you do in Social Security only impacts Social Security and cannot be used for any other purposes. And when Mike Johnson or the Republicans say, largest expenditure, right? That's all false. It's not an expenditure on the books of the Congress. It is a self-financed program. It's our money. I want to go keep on the lines. Dave calling in from WCPT. Dave, you're on the line.
6: Yeah, Alex, have you ever heard of or aware of the term notch years or notch babies when it comes to Social Security?
1: Yes. Super niche, though, Dave. So let's get to the question, but also know that it's really a very niche thing.
6: Well, they're all pretty much gone now, but both my parents were. My dad was in 1917 and my mom was born in 1921. And they got, I remember my mother telling me that one time that saying that we're notch babies, that we don't receive the same monthly check, you know, for the COLA on that, that those that, say, were born from 1916 and earlier, because that Congress had passed in 1977 Social Security amendments to lower the benefit rates back to historical norms because of the 1972 overcorrection, where some of them were, could have received monthly benefits higher than their actual working salaries.
1: Dave, I love nerdy Social Security questions, not questions, but discussions. But I want to get through other calls. And if you have a question that's, you know, more, that's more generalizable, because notch babies were born from 1917 to 1921. It is a very particular, specific thing that is not super generalizable or relevant to policy questions.
6: They use that extra money, the Congress and all these people use that extra money that was owed them for all kinds of other programs.
1: Okay, so I hear that you, that's good, so because it's wrong. And so again, the all changes that happen in the Social Security system, that money can only be used in the Social Security system. And so, like, WEP GPO, another bad idea, it came from Reagan. It was cutting public employees' benefits. That didn't mean that then Congress could take that and spend it on things. It stayed in the Social Security system. And so the only thing that we need, like, to keep in mind, Social Security payments, what we pay in, can only be used for two things: benefits and the administration of those benefits. Social Security cannot contribute a penny to the deficit. Social Security is a creditor to the United States, not a debtor. Social Security cannot be used to pay for anything else. And Social Security is a solution, not a problem. That's why it's beloved by everyone. Generations understand that Social Security has been there for them, for their families. And we have to take this one problem. And I will say, I've had lots of debates with Social Security experts. I'm a Social Security expert. There are people who say that the cap actually made sense back then, and doesn't make sense now. There are people who say that the cap made sense back when it was enacted and doesn't, and still makes sense now. I say that the cap never made sense, that the cap was just a compromise that was used to get it across the finish line. And so we should always have eliminating the cap on, you know, right now people only pay in on the first $184,500. Eliminating that is correcting a historical mistake, and it will allow us to expand benefits for everyone, have billionaires pay the same rate into Social Security as the rest of us, prevent a 22% benefit cut in 2032, and we can do it by working together. So let's get it done. We'll be right back. Back on the Tom Hartman program. I want to go right to the line. Susan, Free Speech TV, calling from the absolutely amazing state of Montana. I love every chance I get to go out there and organize in Montana. Susan, you're on the line.
7: Hi, Alex. I'm in the wheat country part of Montana, not the mountains.
1: I organize in the east, too. Next time,
7: I'll see you.
1: Yeah, next time I'll make sure I get the map to you. But go ahead, Susan.
7: Okay. Right now I'm on survivor benefits from my husband, and I'm turning 65 in a little over a month. Is there a benefit or a penalty for selling an inherited house or my house when I need to downsize from Medicare or Social Security?
1: You know what? I want to actually take this one offline so that I can get you all the correct information. Social Security is not a program that is means tested, but it does get more complicated when you get into things away from just the retirement benefit. So, Susan, my email is alawson@socialsecurityworks.org. Please send me an email. Generally, when it comes to Social Security, you pay in during your working life or your spouse pays in during their working life. And then the benefits are there when you need them. And it's not based on your income or anything other than whether you are fully insured, which is what happens after you've paid in for a certain amount of credits. And so as an insurance program, it is not dependent on wealth or income. I want to ensure the reason that I always say taking personal benefit questions on air is very risky is that it really matters exactly what the setup is. Some people are talking about Social Security, but they're not mentioning pension program, or they're talking about Medicare, but they're not mentioning a leftover in health insurance, or that they also use Medicaid, or all of these setups that can get more tricky. But generally, when it comes to Social Security, you've earned it. It's there when you need it. And it does not rely at all on your income or your wealth. Susan, thank you so much for your call. My contact info, again, is on our website at socialsecurityworks.org. I'm Alex Lawson, the executive director of Social Security Works. And I'm filling in for Tom here. We're turning the corner at this break, and then we're in the final stretch where I'm going to be taking as many of your calls as possible. Please keep them brief so that I can get through as many as possible. I'm Alex Lawson. Steve, go ahead.
8: So what motivated my call was mail-in ballots and how the Supreme Court had allowed, which they well should, that as long as a ballot was postmarked by Election Day, that ballot would be allowed. However, there was a new rule put into place that just because you drop a letter off at a post office doesn't mean that your letter will be postmarked that day. It goes to a clearinghouse, and it could take anywhere from a day to a week for that to get postmarked. Here's the really important thing. If you have a mail-in ballot, you take it into the post office, they will hand cancel it, and that postmark is effective right when you drop that thing off. But you have to do it in person.
1: Yes, Steve, that's such an important harm reduction message to get out there, that we can actually get the postmark in the post office and ensure that all of our votes are counted. Of course, that is an extra hurdle that they have put up in front of people. So we need to have the facts and these harm reduction strategies. We also need to ensure that we continue the fight and in all of the avenues, legal and people in the street, to fight against these attempts to limit people's ability to make their lawful votes count. So, Steve, thank you so much for your call. I'm going to go to John, also listening on Free Speech TV. John, you're on the line.
9: What does Oregon, Washington, and California have in common with Louisiana, Mississippi, and Arkansas? Nothing. My point is we're dealing with chiseling a conscience with areas, the CSA, that no matter what, they will not vote Democratic. They're going to be very racist, and they're going to be very loyal to the MAGA crowd. So the whole thing, I know the DNC, they've almost written off the South. And I could understand that because every election going on, it overwhelmingly, from Virginia to Texas, it's like 3-1 voting for MAGA. And I bet you dollars and donuts, those 1,600 people that were, pardoned by Trump, are mostly all Southern sympathetic people. So how do you chisel a conscience with some people that really are proud of their culture, the Bars and Stars, singing Dixie all the time? I mean, it's like you have a third of the nation that's schizophrenic.
1: John,
9: you're dealing with culture that's 160 years old.
1: John, I definitely take your point. I also want to point out, though, that the states of the old Confederacy also have millions and millions of millions of people whose voices would join with those who are pushing for a better future for themselves and for everybody. The power structure is definitely still, you know, directly from the old Confederacy, because the assassination of Lincoln happened in order to ensure that the old Southern slave owning aristocrats maintained their power. And that continues to this day. You see it in the government. But I resist the urge to cast everybody who lives in these states as part of that power structure, because I've traveled all over this country and I know that working people, when they are given the facts, they are able to make a decision that is in line with the working people in Oregon or Washington or California or elsewhere. You named Virginia. Virginia is, you know, the heart of the old Confederacy, and yet consistently votes to elect Democrats, because we have to remember the words of the late, great Michael Brooks, who said, "Sympathy for the conned, none for the con men." So, yes, we are at a uphill battle to get connected with people in places that have been forcibly disconnected from the truth. But we can't give up on the millions and millions of people who live in these states who are struggling under the rule of these Southern aristocrats. And we have seen, you know, you look at North Carolina, and it's starting to change. We have to continue. I'm not saying that I disagree with you. I'm not saying that, you know, you're not right in your analysis of the millions of people who are just totally wrong. But I think the number of people is much smaller. You know, they say, oh, 50% of the country. It's not 50% of the country at all. Look at the polling data. Donald Trump is absolutely under the gutter in terms of approval. So we have to build on that, and we can. And we can't give up on anybody. We do have to be strategic in how we go after our power and building our power. I'm going to go to Brian, also from the great state of Minnesota, listening on XM. Brian, you're on the line.
10: Thank you. You wanted to hear from somebody that's working and fighting for Social Security. Patriotic Chickens is a website. I would encourage you to check it out.
1: We're just patriotic. What was it?
10: Funded. Patriotic Chickens.
1: Patriotic Chickens. Got it.
10: All right. We put out 32 billboards before the last election saying, protect Medicare and Social Security. Vote for Democrats. Our banner this year says, pass the Social Security Expansion Act. If you listen to the Democratic candidates and or incumbents, you wouldn't know there's anything wrong with the Social Security system, because nobody wants to talk about it. We have given over 40 presentations at town hall meetings throughout Minnesota. I've got four coming up in 2 weeks, and everybody wants to know about the Social Security, what's going to happen, and the people that are in office or running for office do not want to.
1: Brian, you're starting to break up, but I am so happy to meet you over the air. I'm going to follow up and try to get in contact. My contact info is on our website at socialsecurityworks.org. It's also alawson@socialsecurityworks.org. Send me an email. I'd love to connect Social Security Works with your organization, Patriotic Chickens, I believe. I'm going to Google it. I'm going to follow up. Everything you're saying, I couldn't agree more. Every time I travel around Minnesota talking to people about Social Security, giving them the facts, you know, they come in and they're like, oh, it's such a huge problem. And you're like, no, it's really not. It's easy. Billionaires only pay in on a fraction of their income. Let's get them to pay in on all of their income. And the Social Security Expansion Act does just that. not only do we not face a 20% cut in 2032 or above 20% cut in 2032, we can expand Social Security benefits for everybody forever. So we have to just keep on organizing, and I can't wait to get organized with you and continue raising your voice and our voices on this on these critical
10: can
1: issues.
10: Can I say one more thing, Alex?
1: Please, of course.
10: All right. Every sports team wants their own home field, their home court, their home ice. Social Security and Medicare for All is the home field for Democrats.
1: Absolutely. Couldn't agree more. We've got all the polling to show that. We're up against too often a consultant class who is saying, oh, well, lean back on that because, you know, we have these donors who are scared. And you're like, yeah, I know the donors are scared of it because they're going to have to pay more. But the people love it. And it's not just the Democrats. Independents love it. Republicans love having billionaires and the ultra wealthy pay into Social Security at the same rate as the rest of us. This right. is a wedge issue for Democrats that every Democrat can ride to victory in their election, almost using these issues alone. Now, we have to put in there that affordability is key, absolutely key right now. And the destruction of health care by the Republicans, we need to continue to point that out, that it's not that the hospitals are closing for no reason. It's because the Republicans in Washington, D.C. voted to cut $1 trillion from Medicare. From Medicaid and hospitals and nursing homes are closing across the country right now. We need to continue organizing. And I can't wait to organize shoulder to shoulder with you and prove again the axiomatic truth that all power comes from the people. And when we stand united, we cannot be defeated ever. You're listening to the Tom Hartman Program. We'll be right back.
4: It's the Tom Hartman University Book Club. Today we're reading from Donut Economics by Kate Raworth, Seven Ways to Think Like a 21st Century Economist. And on page 21 in the Who Wants to Be an Economist chapter, Seven Ways to Think Like a 21st Century Economist, here they are. Whether you consider yourself an economic veteran or novice, now is the time to uncover the economic graffiti that lingers in all of our minds. And if you don't like what you find, scrub it out, or better still, paint it over with new images that far better serve our needs and times. The rest of this book proposes seven ways to think like a 21st century economist, revealing for each of those seven ways the spurious image that has occupied our minds, how it has come to be so powerful, and the damaging influence it has had. The time for mere critique is past, which is why the focus here is on creating new images that capture the essential principles to guide us now. The diagrams in this book aim to summarize that leap from old to new economic thinking. Taken together, they set out, quite literally, a new big picture for the 21st century economist. So here's a whirlwind tour of the ideas and images at the heart of Donut Economics. First, change the goal. For over 70 years, economics has been fixated on GDP, or national output, as its primary measure of progress. That fixation has been used to justify extreme inequalities of income and wealth, coupled with unprecedented destruction of the living world. For the 21st century, a far bigger goal is needed, meeting the human needs of every person within the means of our life-giving planet. And that goal is encapsulated in the concept of the donut. The challenge now is to create economies, local to global, that help to bring all of humanity into the donut's safe and just space. Instead of pursuing ever-increasing GDP, it's time to discover how to thrive in balance. Second, see the big picture. Mainstream economics depicts the whole economy with just one extremely limited image, the circular flow diagram. Its limitations have furthermore been used to reinforce a neoliberal narrative about the efficiency of the market, the incompetence of the state, the domesticity of the household, and the tragedy of the commons. It is time to draw the economy anew, embedding it within society and within nature and powered by the sun. This new depiction invites new narratives about the power of the market, the partnership of the state, the core role of the household, and the creativity of the commons. Third, nurture human nature. At the heart of 20th century economics stands the portrait of rational economic man. He has told us that we are self-interested, isolated, calculating, fixed in taste, and dominant over nature.
11: and his portrait has shaped who we have become. But human nature is far richer than this. As early sketches of our new self-portrait reveal, we are social, interdependent, approximating, fluid in values, and dependent upon the living world. What's more, it is indeed possible to nurture human nature in ways that give us a far greater chance of getting into the donut's safe and just space. Fourth, get savvy with systems. Fourth, get savvy with systems. The ironic crisscross of the market supply and demand curves is the

0: these elusive control levers and start rewarding it as an ever-evolving complex system. Fifth, designed to distribute. In the 20th century, one simple curve, the Kuznets curve, whispered a powerful message on inequality. It has to get worse before it can get better, and growth will eventually even it up. But inequality, it turns out, is not an economic necessity. It is a design failure. 21st century economists will recognize that there are many ways to design economies to be far more distributive of the value that they generate, an idea best represented as a network of flows. It means that going beyond redistributing income to exploring ways to redistributing wealth, particularly the wealth that lies in controlling land, enterprise, technology, knowledge, and the power to create money. Sixth, create to regenerate. Economic theory has long portrayed a clean environment as a luxury good, affordable only for the well-off. This view was reinforced by the environmental Kuznets curve, which once again whispered that pollution has to get worse before it can get better and growth will eventually clean it up. But there is no such law. Ecological degradation is simply the result of degenerative industrial design. This century needs economic thinking that unleashes regenerative design in order to create a circular, not linear, economy and to restore humans as full participants to Earth's cyclical processes of life. Seventh, be agnostic about growth. One diagram in economic theory is so dangerous that it's actually never drawn, the long-term path of GDP growth. Mainstream economics views endless economic growth as a must, but nothing in nature grows forever, and the attempt to buck that trend is raising tough questions in high-income but low-growth countries. The book, Donut Economics.
1: Paul calling from Boston, listening on XM. Paul, you're on the line.
2: Yeah, I got a question about the donut hole.
1: Okay.
2: Do you want to try to answer it?
1: Go ahead, yeah.
2: If you have the donut hole and you end up in debt, does that affect your regular Medicare coverage, or are the two separate?
1: So let's define our terms real quickly. And again, if you want to email me, alawson@socialsecurityworks.org, very often it's super important that we know all the time, that we know exactly what benefits we're talking about. The donut hole you're
2: Medicare,
1: talking about is
2: over
1: this.
2: 65 years old Medicare.
1: And the donut hole you're talking about is the 20% that's not covered on original, or are you talking about
2: the... If you go to the doctor, if you get an ambulance or you go to a hospital, and they want you to pay them the 20% and you don't pay it, does that affect your Medicare?
1: So you're going to still have your Medicare, but you will be on the hook for that 20%, and that can affect you in a myriad of ways. But you don't lose your Medicare benefit. It's just Medicare does not pay that to the provider. And so what I would do if you're faced in this situation is I would connect you directly with somebody like a case manager who could work with the provider in seeing if there's some sort of arrangement, a reduction in the cost. But that is a huge inequity that we face in the Medicare system, is that people on traditional Medicare without a Medigap policy are on the hook for 20% of the care that they receive. That being said, oftentimes providers know that that's not a recoupable cost, and so are open to a negotiation if there is a financial hardship involved. So, Paul, thank you so much for your call. I'm going to go to Janet, Free Speech TV, calling from Ohio. Janet, you're on the line.
3: Thank you for taking my call, Alex. I cannot thank you enough for all of the information you give everyone. And this advice is for Ziggy. Ziggy, get the Medigap policy. My husband and I were on Medicare Advantage the first year, and it was a pretty good one. It was Kaiser, but even then we still had to get all these pre-approvals, blah, blah, blah. You get a regular Medicare. Once you meet your deductible, which is very, very modest, it's less than $300, the rest of it, you don't pay for anything. I mean, you're paying your premiums, but something like Medicare Advantage. When you get really, really sick, UnitedHealthcare, they're just going to wait you out until you die. That is their plan. That is their business plan. And it is cynical and it is horrible.

0: And even reputable magazines like Kiplinger or Business Magazine or a lot of others are now recognizing how much more it is costing for these Medicare Advantage programs. They are not the bargain that they were meant to be. And a little thing, that, and maybe you could talk about this tomorrow, even for regular Medicare now, we are one of six states that they are trying to make get pre-approvals for certain procedures, which is ridiculous. And this is for original Medicare. And I don't know how to go about stopping. This actually started under Biden, I believe. And it just, it's like the nose of the camel under the tent. They want to, you know, get their claws in there so they can deny you. And it just shouldn't be. Because people, when they get older, they're at their most vulnerable. And we do not want to need, or we do not need any more complications when dealing with things like that. So,
1: Janet, thank you so much.
0: Yes.
1: And you're absolutely right. We can't allow delays and denials to be forced in to the traditional Medicare system. Donald Trump is the one who is pushing the current version. But these bad ideas are the one, right? I mean, United Health, you use the word cynical, and I think that lets them off way too easy. It's evil. It's evil. What they do is they take premiums, or in the case of Medicare Advantage, the per capita payment, so each person, and then they deny care because if they don't have to pay for something, then they make more money. Sometimes they delay care and they're like, no, we didn't deny it. It's just delayed. But what they do is they delay and deny those who need it most. They put up hurdles in front of people because they know that they can actually deny and delay people to death. And if a person dies, they don't have to pay their medical bills. And millions of people find that out, that the Medicare Advantage program that they thought they had was really there for them when they didn't need it. The same exact situation that happens in the private corporate insurance employer-sponsored market previous, to Medicare. So thank you so much for your call. I'm going to cruise to another one. John, WGKB in Madison, Wisconsin. You're on the line.
2: I have about 200 words. That's it. There's an analogy between what Medicare Advantage does and the school voucher program. Medicare Advantage tries to eliminate those who most need care by denial of care, so those people who are more expensive go back to regular Medicare. So-called school choice programs do something similar. They support private schools that are unlike public schools. They don't have to educate everybody. They can reject difficult students, discipline problems, special needs students. These students cost more and in some cases much more to educate than the majority of students.
1: John,
2: then
1: thank you so much.
2: Conservatives whine about that.
1: Thank you so much for your call. We are at the end of our time today on the Tom Hartman program. You are exactly right. Public education works. That's why the billionaires try to destroy it and put in so-called voucher programs. But it's all the same thing. They hate systems that work for everybody and they work to destroy them. And it's up to us. It's up to us to fight back and create and expand these programs that work for everybody. And we can do it together. Thanks for listening to me, Alex Lawson, on the Tom Hartman program. Thank you so much.
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4: Invasive mussels muscle their way into the Great Lakes on this current cast. You might think a creature the size of a dime is no match for a freshwater system the size of Texas. But quagga mussels are prolific breeders. Multiply one by trillions, and you get mussels that can wallop even a big body of water. Native to Eastern Europe, quaggas, like their cousins the zebra mussels, barged in through the ballast water discharged from ships and were first spotted in Lake Erie in the late 80s. Quagga mussels feed year-round on plankton and other organisms, depleting food supplies for native fish, which can create a devastating domino effect in the food web. So finding a way to knock out these invaders is critical to preserving a healthy Great Lakes ecosystem. 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

Hello, beautiful people. This is the Michael Slate Show, and I am your guest host, Sansara Taylor. Today is July 4th. Patriotic fireworks, gatherings, parades, all these people waving the U.S. flag, celebrating. But the theme of today's show is July 4th. This year and every year, America is nothing to celebrate. This is a country and a system that we live under of capitalism, imperialism that was founded in slavery and genocide and has carried out over 100 foreign invasions, U.S.-backed coups, CIA assassinations. This is a country of ruthless crimes against humanity pervade against the people of the world, not just in the founding of this country, but down to today. And it is the leading destroyer of the planet's ecosystems and airs and oceans. Yes, USA number one. Polluter, USA number one in mass incarceration, USA number one in invasions and world terror, really. So we're going to get into this today, and we're going to start the hour off with a sober look at the conditions for the half of humanity that is born female in this country, the so-called land of the free. Ever since 1 year ago, the fascist-dominated Supreme Court overturned women's fundamental right to abortion in the infamous Dobbs ruling last year on June 24th. So we're going to start with a statement that I put out commemorating, or I guess that's too favorable a word, but speaking on the occasion of the one-year anniversary of women being turned into second-class citizens, told they can be forced to have children against their will and enslaved in that way by the state. We're going to start with that. And then we are going to hear a piece on the Tulsa Massacre, which began on May 31st, 1921. This is going to be followed by Reflections on Juneteenth by Rafael Cadaris of the RNL, the Revolution Nothing Less show, where he gets into that history, the brutal white supremacy within this country and its history down to today. And that will be also an introduction to a really beautiful piece that we're sharing with you called Bob Avakian, For the Liberation of Black People and the Emancipation of All of Humanity. It is drawn from an article that was at revcom.us, and it was turned into a video and movie, actually, series. And the audio works, and we're going to play portions of it, not the full thing, but portions of it for you here on the radio today. And then we'll end the show with a reading of Frederick Douglass's famous, July 4th speech, What to the Slave is Your 4th of July? And this speech is being read by the actor Keith David. So with that, let's dive right in on this July 4th in the so-called land of the free, female enslavement. We need a new society with abortion on demand and without apology. Let's go. Female enslavement in the land of the free. We need a new society with abortion on demand and without apology. It has now been 1 year since the fascist Supreme Court ripped from women their fundamental right to abortion. Millions of women in Alabama, Texas, Kentucky, Oklahoma, Idaho, and 9 other states now live without the right to abortion. Today, it is routine for hospitals to turn away miscarrying women.

0: women, sending them to bleed out in parking lots and bathtubs at the risk of infection, infertility, and even death. Every single day, women are being forced to have children against their will. They are being driven over the edge, trapped with abusers, forced out of school, robbed of their dreams, told by society and by the law that their bodies are not their own. Their safety counts for nothing. Their biology is their destiny, no different than the Dark Ages. Already Christian fascists are pushing a nationwide abortion ban, and already fascist judges have resurrected arcane legal codes from the 1800s, even the 1500s, laying the groundwork to eradicate birth control and worse, and all this is just getting started. No one with a beating heart, no one who claims to respect women, no one who has an ounce of compassion for our daughters and for justice as a whole can continue to lie down for this. But let's face it, lay down is precisely what the Democrats and their slavish appendages in the so-called pro-choice movement are telling you to do. They tell you to dig in for some decades-long long haul. They tell you to celebrate a few rear-guard ballot initiatives that protect abortion rights for some women in some states while turning a blind eye as millions and millions lose this right across the country, and this Christian fascist juggernaut picks up speed. This is akin to a strategy of climbing to the higher decks of a sinking ship, ignoring those who are drowning below you, and ignoring the reality that you'll soon drown too. This is not only unconscionable, it's downright delusional, and it is wasting time we cannot afford to waste. Look, radical change is coming. It is already on its way. Abortion rights are gone. A war is being waged against LGBTQ people. White supremacists and fascists have already gone into armed battle against the peaceful transfer of power. And Trump is promising retribution.
1: I am your retribution. We will take care of it. We will take care of it.
0: Meanwhile, the planet burns, and the Democrats are aggressively waging a proxy war in Ukraine against Russia and threatening China. Society as we know it is being ripped apart. The revolutionary leader Bob Avakian, BA, has analyzed this. Quote, "These divisions among the ruling powers and in the larger society cannot be resolved within the framework that has existed and has held things together for nearly 150 years, since shortly after the end of the Civil War, which led to the abolition of slavery. They cannot be resolved on the basis of the capitalist democracy that has been the normal means of capitalist rule, really dictatorship, for so long." End quote. Left to its current course, this is going rapidly towards something truly disastrous. But BA has also analyzed that because they cannot rule in the old way, a lot that people took for granted can get sharply called into question by events themselves. So this situation also holds a heightened chance to wrench out something truly emancipating, a real revolution. This is because millions and millions of people's lives and assumptions about this country are being jolted and torn apart. And the ripping away of abortion rights is just one example of this. Wrenching out a just and a liberating future from this nightmare, from this situation, is possible. But it requires making a real revolution and nothing less. It requires abolishing and dismantling the existing system of capitalism, imperialism that rules over us, and its institutions of government. It requires replacing all this with a new socialist system as set forth in this Constitution for the new socialist republic in North America. I want you to consider just one portion of what this new Constitution and society will make possible. The rights of LGBTQ people and of women will be guaranteed. They will be protected and enforced by the government of this new socialist republic. This includes the fundamental rights to abortion and birth control. And this Constitution emphasizes, right in its text, that the oppression of women arose together with and has for thousands of years been woven into all relations of human beings based on exploitation. And this includes the capitalist imperialist USA that we are forced to live under today. And this Constitution makes clear that one of the most important objectives of this new revolutionary society is uprooting this oppression. Name one other founding document that even comes close to that. But if we don't make this revolution, if we don't establish a new society, the nightmare we are facing will only get worse. So now, 1 year after abortion rights were stolen from women, with much worse on the way, I want you to ask yourself, really ask yourself, are you going to continue to put up with a system that allows women and girls to be turned into chattel and forced to have children against their will? Or will you fight for a revolution and a new system where women and girls are guaranteed the legal right to abortion and to birth control on demand and without apology for whatever reason and whatever circumstances she goddamn chooses? Will you continue to put up with a society where doctors are hunted and even killed for providing abortions or terrorized for treating trans youth? Or are you going to fight for a new society where doctors and a whole different system of healthcare is guided by science, best medical practices, and the needs of their patients? Ask yourself, will you continue to go along with a society that treats children like they're a punishment to women for daring to have sex? You know what I'm talking about. If she didn't want a baby, she shouldn't have spread her legs. Or are you going to fight for a radically different kind of society with a radically different and liberating culture? One where children are brought into this world because they are wanted, where they are viewed as the future and treated as the responsibility of society as a whole, and where a culture is fought for, where sex is engaged in by people of all genders and sexual orientations, free of stigma or coercion, and based on mutual respect and shared pleasure. Seriously ask yourself, will you continue to keep your head down as this system allows Christian fascist fanatics and other oppressors to use the levers of state power to trample the will of the people and impose outmoded moral codes that enslave women, restore open white supremacy, unleash genocidal repression against immigrants, and so much more depravity? Or will you settle for nothing less than a whole radically new system and a whole different kind of society where the fury and the determination of women and girls to uproot thousands and thousands of years of subjugation is given backing by the laws, the courts, the culture, and the government as a whole? And where the same is true of the struggle to overcome white supremacy, xenophobia, and all backwards relations and thinking among the people? Will you lift your sights to and settle for nothing less than a society and a new system where the most fundamental right of all, the right of the masses of people to debate and shape the direction of society towards putting an end to injustice and oppression everywhere throughout the world, is protected and fostered? It is one future or the other, one system or the other. There is no in between. Every day that you sit on the fence or waste your time tinkering around with the bullshit the Democrats are selling you, or just obsessing in yourself, this nightmare is advancing. Women's lives are being shattered. Books are being banned. Nazis are terrorizing trans youth and others. And the planet is on fire. A different future, a liberating future, is possible, but time is running out. So right now is the time for you to get with this revolution. Right now. As society is splitting apart and the system is coming apart at its seams. Right now, when millions are being shaken awake but don't have any idea what to do with their fears or their fury, you need to be part of putting this revolution on the map. Be part of giving these millions a way to make real a future and ultimately a world free of all forms of slavery, all exploitation and oppression based on class, race, sex, and gender. A world free of all relations in which one part of humanity is subordinated to and dominated by others. And as part of building up the strength to make this revolution, and for as long as we are forced to live under this current monstrous system, you need to fight with all you've got to defend the right of women and girls everywhere to to legal abortion on demand and without apology. Radical change is coming. Which side are you on? Let me remind you once again that you are listening to The Michael Slate Show. My name is Sansara Taylor. I am your guest host. And that was a commentary that I did for the RNL Revolution Nothing Less Show at youtube.com/TheRevComs. We're going to move forward in our program. And I want to start by talking about Viola Ford Fletcher. She is a woman who has been speaking out about the Tulsa massacre. She is 109 years old. She was 7 years old in 1921 when a white mob descended on the Black Wall Street of that time in Tulsa, Oklahoma. So let's listen to this piece from the Revolution Nothing Less show that tells the full story of that vicious and deadly attack.
2: Okay, here's a pop quiz. What was the site of the biggest race riot in the history of this country?
3: Come sweeping down the plain.
2: That's right, the great state of Oklahoma, home of lovable farmers and ranchers who just need to learn how to be friends and share all those wide open spaces. In the decades following the Civil War, Oklahoma was the destination for both white settlers and former slaves looking to build a new life. It was also the final destination of the Trail of Tears, the forced march of the southeastern Native American tribes, but that's another American crime story. When Oklahoma became a state in 1907, the very first law they passed legalized and enforced racial segregation. After all, they had to make it a real American state. Tulsa, then, was a sleepy town of 10,000. But with the discovery of oil 3 years later, the population grew to over 100,000 in just one decade. Among those were thousands of black people looking for a better life and hoping to escape the worst of Jim Crow Mississippi, Georgia, and other states of the Old South. In 1921, Tulsa was strictly segregated. Black people could work in town, but all black residents were required to live and shop in the Greenwood District of northern Tulsa. Greenwood's segregated economy, self-contained and self-sufficient, was so successful that it became known nationally as the Black Wall Street. Black-owned grocery stores, banks, libraries, hotels, restaurants, movie theaters, and more lined Greenwood Avenue. But here's what happened on May 30th, 1921. Dick Rowland, a 19-year-old black shoe shiner working downtown, enters the elevator of the only building with a restroom that blacks can use in the area. Sarah Page, a white 17-year-old, is the elevator operator. When the door closes, Paige cries out, and Rowland, who may have just tripped and stepped on her foot, runs off, knowing what can happen. Sure enough, he's alleged, without evidence, to have assaulted Paige. He's arrested the next morning and held in a jail cell above City Hall. Then the headlines hit. The Tulsa Tribune declares nab Negro for attacking girl in elevator, and headlines an editorial, quote, to lynch Negro tonight, end quote. Within an hour, a lynch mob in the hundreds descends on the courthouse. Word spreads throughout Greenwood that whites are storming the courthouse, and Rowland is in danger. At 9 p.m., a group of 25 armed black men, some World War I veterans, drive to the courthouse determined to stop the lynching. The local authorities refuse their offer to help, and they leave. But the heavily armed white mob is incensed. When a group of 75 black men return to the courthouse and are again turned away, a white man approaches an armed black army veteran and demands he turn over his gun. A fight breaks out, and a gun goes off. Historian and author Scott Ellsworth wrote, "While the first shot fired at the courthouse may have been unintentional, those that followed were not. Almost immediately, members of the white mob, and possibly some law enforcement officers, opened fire on the African-American men who returned volleys of their own. The initial gunplay lasted only a few seconds, but when it was over, as many as a dozen men, both black and white, lay dead or wounded. Outnumbered more than 20-1, the black men began a retreating fight toward the African-American district, with armed whites in close pursuit. They tried to kill all the black folks they could see," a survivor, George Monroe, recalled later. "As many as 500 white men and boys are immediately sworn in as, quote, special deputies, end quote, and told to, quote, get a gun and get a nigger, end quote. Deputies pass out weapons from a sporting goods store across the street. White rioters begin firing on blacks and setting fire to black-owned homes and businesses late into the night. Then as dawn approaches, literally thousands of armed whites, some estimated as many as 10,000, gathered in three locations on the edges of Greenwood. A siren sounds at daybreak, and the mobs of white terrorists launch their invasion. These armed white mobs include over 150 Tulsa police. They set about systematically killing, looting, and burning the entire district of Greenwood, block by block. Armed whites break into black homes and businesses and force the people outside, where they are led away at gunpoint to internment centers set up by the authorities. Anyone who resists is shot. If guns are found inside, the occupant is shot. Homes and businesses are looted, then set on fire with torches and oil-soaked rags. House by house, block by block, Greenwood is demolished. Even airplanes are used to shoot black people from the air and drop kerosene bombs on buildings, setting them ablaze. Tremendously outnumbered, black Tulsans fight back. Riflemen take positions atop the belfry of a newly built church to try and halt the white invasion, but the church is burned to the ground. Deputized police and the National Guard units arrest 6,000 Greenwood residents. Black Tulsans don't go down without a fight, but they're outgunned and outnumbered. Survivors recounted black bodies loaded on trains and dumped off bridges into the Arkansas River, and, most frequently, tossed into mass graves. By noon on June 1st, these white mobs had murdered more than 300 black Tulsa residents. They had turned 40 square blocks of Greenwood into a scorched wasteland, including 1,256 homes destroyed, along with virtually every other structure, churches, schools, businesses, even a hospital and library. More than 10,000 residents were left homeless. Thousands of black Tulsans spent the winter living in tents. Many left for good, having had enough of Tulsa, Oklahoma. A grand jury investigation organized by Oklahoma's governor in the days after the massacre referred to the events in Tulsa as a, quote, Negro uprising, end quote, concluding, quote, the assembly was quiet until the arrival of armed Negroes, which precipitated and was the direct cause of the entire affair, end quote. But that ain't all, folks. The Tulsa race riot was erased from the state and country's history for 76 years. It wasn't until 1997 that a commission was established in Oklahoma to study the riot. And what did they find? Quote, not one of these criminal acts was then or ever has been prosecuted or punished by government at any level, municipal, county, state, or federal.
0: See, this is the real history of this country, American crimes that they do not teach. And now you have a fascist movement, Ron DeSantis and so many others trying to wipe out even the partial history, true history of what black people have endured and of the heroism of their struggle against these conditions that was allowed to be taught. Even that is too much for these fascists and white supremacists today. It's under attack. It's all the more important that we share it with you here on this radio station, on the Michael Slate Show, and it's all the more important that we do this today on July 4th. So with that, let's move to Rafael Cadera speaking about Juneteenth, which recently passed, and introducing Bob Avakian for the liberation of black people and the emancipation of all of humanity.
4: This past Monday was Juneteenth, a holiday celebrated nationwide by black people and others commemorating the end of slavery, and specifically the day, June 19th, 1865, when Union soldiers landed in Galveston, Texas, and General Gordon Granger issued an order declaring all slaves in Texas to be free. Now, keep in mind, this was 2.5 years after Lincoln's Emancipation Proclamation, and over 2 months after the Confederate General Robert E. Lee had surrendered and the Civil War had ended. Texas slave owners had tried to prevent this news from arriving in the vast rural territory, and in any case, freedom couldn't be enforced until the Union Army actually arrived to back it up. This order ushered in the end of nearly 250 years of chattel slavery. All through the former slave states, black people began to come into political and social life. But after this all-too-brief period of Reconstruction, the U.S. military was pulled out of the South, and black people were once again segregated as second-class citizens, super exploited on cotton plantations, and terrorized by sheriffs and the KKK. Throughout the country, black people were brought into the worst paid and most dangerous jobs in capitalist industry, and then thrown out of work when it was no longer profitable. All this backed up by brutal police, who have murdered more black people in the decades since the 1960s than were lynched during all the years of Jim Crow. When black people and people of all races erupted in a massive and beautiful uprising following the vicious police murder of George Floyd in 2020, only then did the Democrats and a majority of Republicans decide to make Juneteenth a federal holiday in 2021. And what happened the next year in 2022? Police murdered more people than any other year on record, disproportionately black people. Here's what needs to be confronted. After a civil war in which black people fought and died way out of proportion to their numbers, after all the hard-fought civil rights struggles and all the police reforms that have been worse than useless, the cold hard fact is black people still aren't free. And now the fascist Republicans are dead set on making America great again by taking away voting rights and affirmative action, whitewashing and rewriting history, and imposing an even more open and aggressive white supremacy. And many of them are itching for a new civil war to wipe out anyone who stands in their way. This could lead to something truly terrible, even genocidal. Or, as society rips apart, it could open up the possibility for revolution to finally put an end to this centuries-long American nightmare and for black people to play a critical role in that revolution. So with that in mind, we want to share excerpts from the film Bob Avakian for the Liberation of Black People and the Emancipation of All Humanity. In the full film, which you can watch on our channel, you can learn more about BA's personal history growing up in Berkeley and working closely with the Black Panther Party, and the struggle he waged to form a revolutionary communist vanguard out of the upsurge of the 1960s. You can learn about his profound analysis of capitalism and racism, and why real revolution is needed to end white supremacy and all forms of exploitation and oppression. And why Bob Avakian struggles hard with oppressed people to take a scientific method and approach in order to emancipate themselves and all of humanity, not get caught up in conspiracy theories or religious notions of putting it all in God's hands. So let's watch these excerpts.
5: One of the things that comes through most powerfully in Bob Avakian's memoir is that a profound hatred for the oppression of black people has been a defining part of Bob Avakian's life. From the time as a teenager, he learned about the lives of the black people with whom he developed deep ties of friendship. Never feeling that because he is white, it is not his place to be involved in the struggle against this oppression, but on the contrary, determined to contribute whatever he could to this struggle, Bob Avakian, B.A., from the time he worked closely with the Black Panther Party in its revolutionary days in the 1960s, has made the liberation of black people a defining part of his life's commitment and work. As he developed as a revolutionary communist and emerged as the foremost revolutionary leader and thinker in the world, this commitment has become even deeper and has been strongly interwoven with a dedication to the emancipation of all humanity from every form of oppression and exploitation. Listen to Noche Diaz read what B.A. has written about his life's work.
6: Why was I doing the work I was doing? Once again, we're back to for whom and for what. I wasn't doing this work for myself. When I was young, in middle school, and then even more so in high school, My life got changed in a very major way by coming into contact with people that I hadn't really known that much before, in particular Black people. I started learning about their situation and how that relates to what goes on in this society as a whole. I was drawn to the culture, not just the music and art overall, but the whole way of going through the world of the Black people who became my friends and the world they introduced me to. And I came to the point of recognizing, these are my people. Now, I knew they had a different life experience than I did, but these are my people. I don't see a separation. It's not like they are some other people over there who are going through all this, and somehow that's removed from me. These are my people. And then I began to recognize more deeply what people were being put through. The oppression they were constantly subjected to, the horrors of daily life, as well as the bigger ways in which the system came down on them. And as I went further through life and began to approach the question of what needs to be done about this, and was introduced to taking up a scientific approach to this, I realized that my people were more than this. I realized that my people were Chicanos and other Latinos, and other oppressed people in the U.S., they were people in Vietnam and China. They were women. They were the oppressed and exploited of the world. And through some struggle and having to cast off some wrong thinking, I've learned that they are LGBT people as well. These are my people, the oppressed and exploited people of the world. They are suffering terribly, and something has to be done about this. So it is necessary to dig in and systematically take up the science that can show the way to put an end to all this and bring something much better into being. You have to persevere and keep struggling to go forward in this way. And when you run into new problems or setbacks, you have to go more deeply into this rather than putting it aside and giving up. But this is why I've been doing the work I've been doing.
5: In the Constitution for the New Socialist Republic in North America, authored by B.A., a sweeping vision and a concrete blueprint for that radically different and much better system is set forth. And the principles and means for finally putting an end, at long last, to the oppression of Black people is a major part of that Constitution. This year, 2020, BA has written as many as 30 articles in which this decisive question, the oppression and the struggle for the liberation of Black people, is a recurring subject.
7: Why is this terror and murder necessary for this system in order to ensure its order and its ongoing functioning? The answer is that from the beginning of this country, white supremacy has been poured into the foundation and built into the institutions and the ongoing functioning of this system. Specifically with regard to Black people, the centuries of oppression they have suffered, from slavery days to the days of Jim Crow segregation and Ku Klux Klan terror, to the present time, with the continuing systematic discrimination against Black people in every part of society, employment, housing, education, health care, and on. All this has resulted in a situation where masses of Black people today, and in particular youth, have been robbed of a means for a decent life, with many maintained in conditions of desperate poverty and deprivation.
5: In the speeches and writings of BA overall, there is not only powerful, penetrating exposure and uncompromising condemnation of brutal and murderous oppression, but even more importantly, there is scientific analysis of how all this is rooted in this system of capitalism imperialism, and of the need, the possibility, and the means for making revolution to overthrow this system and finally put an end to all the outrageous and unnecessary suffering that the masses of humanity are continually subjected to under this system.
7: White supremacy and capitalism, they have been completely interwoven and tightly stitched together through the whole development of this country down to today. To attempt to really put an end to white supremacy while maintaining the system of capitalism would tear the entire fabric of the country apart. White supremacy and capitalism. It is not possible to overcome and finally abolish the one without overthrowing and finally abolishing the other.
5: It is a very precious thing for the oppressed of the earth when they have a leader whose life is dedicated to their emancipation and who has the determination and the scientific method developed over decades to point the way and continue to carve out the path to achieving that emancipation. BA is such a leader.
8: But 200 of us volunteered to go to D.C. to turn it upside down politically, to defend Baba Vakin and the Mao Zedong defenders. And we had a talk, you know. He just came up and he approached me. You know, here he is. You know, he's a world-class leader. He just came up and approached me. And he started, like, talking to me about some of the things that we were studying at that time, which we were studying about the second Communist International, how it collapsed in the face of big challenges, which was World War I at that time. And it was only Lenin who led, you know, the masses, you know, to fight in the interest of humanity and stuff, and to make revolution, while everybody else was leading like they gave up on revolution and led the masses, you know, in the different like countries to fight each other in defense of the f***ing imperialist fatherland and like this here. And he was just talking to me about that and some of the lessons that we should like draw and stuff like that. But he was so like genuine, so down to earth. And we was just like talking. It was like when you're talking to him, it was like talking to your best friend. That's what always like struck me about BA, you know? It struck me for whenever I've, you know, engaged him and stuff, whether that was through like writing or whether that's through like talking to him like directly and stuff. That's what's always struck me. And the other thing that's always struck me about like BA, it's getting, you know, always getting like to the heart, getting to the root of what the problem is. That's the only way you can get to what the real solution is. You got to get to the heart. You got to get to the root of where it all stems from and stuff. And he's developed a method and approach that enables him and enables you, enables everybody else who take that up to be able to do that and stuff. So we can bring about the revolution to emancipate humanity.
5: As emphasized in the article, Bob Avakian, a radically different leader, a whole new framework for human emancipation. As a revolutionary leader, BA also embodies this rare combination, someone who has been able to develop scientific theory on a world-class level, while at the same time having a deep understanding of and visceral connection with the most oppressed, and a highly developed ability to break down complex theory and make it broadly accessible.
7: If you want to eliminate a problem or an evil, you must get to the root of it. If you want to eliminate the oppression and miserable conditions of the masses of people in the world today, you have to dig down to the underlying foundation, the ground in which this oppression and misery is rooted, and which continually gives rise to this oppression and suffering. You cannot get rid of a poisonous plant and create something healthy in its place just by pulling up the top of the plant. You have to pull it up from the roots and then grow something completely different and change the soil too. That is what a radical solution is. Radical means having to do with the root. And this is why a real revolution is needed, and this is what it's all about.
5: From his early years forging close personal ties with Black people and increasingly learning about their lived experience, to his development as this rare leader who has brought forth the most advanced scientific revolutionary theory with the new communism, a defining part of the life and work of Bob Avakian has been the liberation of Black people from centuries of oppression, and the understanding of how this relates to and is a crucial driving force in the communist revolution to finally abolish every form of oppression and exploitation everywhere. B.A. himself has expressed this in the following poetically powerful statement.
7: There is the potential for something of unprecedented beauty to arise out of unspeakable ugliness. Black people playing a crucial role in putting an end, at long last, to this system which has, for so long, not just exploited, but dehumanized, terrorized, and tormented them in a thousand ways. Putting an end to this in the only way it can be done, by fighting to emancipate humanity, to put an end to the long night in which human society has been divided into masters and slaves, and the masses of humanity have been lashed, beaten, raped, slaughtered, shackled, and shrouded in ignorance and misery.
0: That was Bob Avakian for the liberation of Black people and the emancipation of all of humanity. It was excerpts of a longer piece. You can watch the entire film. It's about 50 minutes long. It's got incredible archival footage. Really a very, very important piece as a whole at youtube.com/therevcoms, or you can read the article it came from at revcom.us. So with that in mind, we are going to end today's show with a reading by actor Keith David of the famous speech by Frederick Douglass, "What to the Slave is Your 4th of July." This speech was first given in 1852 while slavery was still going on.
9: Fellow citizens, pardon me. Allow me to ask, why am I called upon here to speak today? What have I or those I represent to do with your national independence? Are the great principles of political freedom and of natural justice embodied in that Declaration of Independence extended to us? And am I therefore called upon to bring our humble offering to the national altar and to confess the benefits and express devout gratitude for the blessings resulting from your independence to us? Would to God, for both your sakes and ours, that an affirmative answer could be truthfully returned to these questions. Then would my task be light, and my burden easy and delightful. For who is there so cold that a nation's sympathy could not warm him? Who so obdurate and dead to the claims of gratitude that would not thankfully acknowledge such priceless benefits? Who so stolid and selfish that would not give his voice to swell the hallelujahs of a nation's jubilee when the chains of servitude had been torn from his limbs? I am not that man. In a case like that, the dumb might eloquently speak, and the lame man leap as an hart. But such is not the state of the case. I say it with a sad sense of the disparity between us. I am not included within the pale of this glorious anniversary. Your high independence only reveals the immeasurable distance between us. The blessings in which you this day rejoice are not enjoyed in common. The rich inheritance of justice, liberty, prosperity, and independence bequeathed by your fathers is shared by you, not by me. The sunlight that brought life and healing to you has brought stripes and death to me. This 4th of July is yours, not mine. You may rejoice. I must mourn. To drag a man in fetters into the grand illuminated temple of liberty and call upon him to join in your joyous anthems were inhuman mockery and sacrilegious irony. Do you mean, citizens, to mock me by asking me to speak today? If so, there is a parallel to your conduct, and let me warn you that it is dangerous to copy the example of a nation whose crimes, lowering up to heaven, were thrown down by the breath of the Almighty, burying that nation in irrecoverable ruin. I can today take up the plaintive lament of a peeled and woe-smitten people. By the rivers of Babylon, there we sat down. Yea, we wept when we remembered Zion. We hanged our harps upon the willows in the midst thereof. For there, they that carried us away captive required of us a song. And they who wasted us required of us mirth, saying, "Sing us one of the songs of Zion." How can we sing the Lord's song in a strange land? If I forget thee, O Jerusalem, let my right hand forget her cunning. If I do not remember thee, let my tongue cleave to the roof of my mouth. Fellow citizens, above your national tumultuous joy, I hear the mournful wail of millions whose chains, heavy and grievous yesterday, are today rendered more intolerable by the jubilee shouts that reach them. If I do forget, if I do not faithfully remember those bleeding children of sorrow this day, may my right hand forget her cunning, and may my tongue cleave to the roof of my mouth. To forget them, to pass lightly over their wrongs, and to chime in with the popular theme would be treason most scandalous and shocking, and would make me a reproach before God and the world. My subject then, fellow citizens, is American slavery. I shall see this day and its popular characteristics from the slave's point of view. Standing there, identified with the American bondman making his wrongs mine, I do not hesitate to declare with all my soul that the character and conduct of this nation never looked blacker to me than on this 4th of July. Whether we turn to the declarations of the past or to the professions of the present, the conduct of the nation seems equally hideous and revolting. America is false to the past, false to the present, and solemnly binds herself to be false to the future. Standing with God and with the crushed and bleeding slave on this occasion, I will, in the name of humanity, which is outraged, in the name of liberty, which is fettered, in the name of the Constitution and the Bible, which are disregarded and trampled upon, dare to call in question and to denounce with all the emphasis I can command everything that serves to perpetuate slavery, the great sin and shame of America. I will not equivocate. I will not excuse. I will use the severest language I can command, and yet not one word shall escape me that any man whose judgment is not blinded by prejudice, or who is not at heart a slaveholder, shall not confess to be right and just. But I fancy I hear some of my audience say, it is just in this circumstance that you and your brother abolitionists fail to make a favorable impression on the public mind. Would you argue more and denounce less? Would you persuade more and rebuke less? Your cause would be much more likely to succeed. But I submit, where all is plain, there is nothing to be argued. What point in the anti-slavery creed would you have me argue? On what branch of the subject do the people of this country need light? Must I undertake to prove that the slave is a man? That point is conceded already. Nobody doubts it. The slaveholders themselves acknowledge it. Doubts it. The slaveholders themselves acknowledge it in the enactment of laws for their government.

conceded. It is admitted in the fact that Southern statute books are covered with enactments forbidding, under severe fines and penalties, the teaching of the slave to read or to write. When you can point to any such laws in reference to the beasts of the field, then may I consent to argue the manhood of the slave. When the dogs in your streets, when the fowls of the air, when the cattle on your hills, when the fish of the sea and the reptiles that crawl shall be unable to distinguish the slave from a brute, there will I argue with you that the slave is a man. For the present, it is enough to affirm the equal manhood of the Negro race. Is it not astonishing that while we are plowing and planting, reaping, using all kinds of mechanical tools, erecting houses, constructing bridges, building ships, working in metals of brass, iron, copper, silver, and gold, that while we are reading, writing, and ciphering, acting as clerks, merchants, and secretaries, having among us lawyers, doctors, ministers, poets, authors, editors, orators, and teachers, that while we are engaged in all manner of enterprises common to other men, digging in gold in California, capturing the whale in the Pacific, feeding sheep and cattle on the hillside, living, moving, acting, thinking, planning, living in families as husbands, wives, and children, and above all, confessing and worshiping the Christian's God and looking hopefully for life and immortality beyond the grave, we are called upon to prove that we are men. Would you have me argue that man is entitled to liberty? That he is the rightful owner of his own body? That you have already declared it. Must I argue the wrongfulness of slavery? Is that a question for Republicans? Is it to be settled by the rules of logic and argumentation, as a matter beset with great difficulty, involving a doubtful application of the principle of justice, hard to be understood? How should I look today, in the presence of Americans, dividing and subdividing a discourse to show that men have a natural right to freedom, speaking of it relatively and positively, negatively and affirmatively? To do so would be to make myself ridiculous and to offer an insult to your understanding. There is not a man beneath the canopy of heaven that does not know that slavery is wrong for him. What, am I to argue that it is wrong to make men brutes? To rob them of their liberty? To work them without wages? To keep them ignorant of their relations to their fellow men? To beat them with sticks? To flay their flesh with the lash? To load their limbs with irons? To hunt them with dogs? To sell them at auction? To sunder their families? To knock out their teeth? To burn their flesh? To starve them into obedience and submission to their masters? Must I argue that a system thus marked with blood and stained with pollution is wrong? No, I will not. I have better employments for my time and strength than such arguments would imply. What then remains to be argued? Is it that slavery is not divine, that God did not establish it, that our doctors of divinity are mistaken? There is blasphemy in the thought. That which is inhuman cannot be divine. Who can reason on such a proposition? They that can may, I cannot. The time for such argument is past. At a time like this, scorching irony, not convincing argument, is needed. Oh, had I the ability and could reach the nation's ear, I would today pour out a fiery stream of biting ridicule, blasting reproach,
withering sun.

0: sarcasm and stern rebuke. For it is not light that is needed, but fire. It is not the gentle shower, but thunder. We need the storm, the whirlwind, and the earthquake. The feeling of the nation must be quickened. The conscience of the nation must be roused. The propriety of the nation must be startled. The hypocrisy of the nation must be exposed. And its crimes against God and man must be proclaimed and denounced. What to the American slave is your 4th of July? I answer, a day that reveals to him more than all other days in the year the gross injustice and cruelty to which he is a constant victim. To him, your celebration is a sham, your boasted liberty an unholy license, your national greatness swelling vanity. Your sounds of rejoicing are empty and heartless, your denunciation of tyrants' brass-fronted impudence. Your shouts of liberty and equality, hollow mockery. Your prayers and hymns, your sermons and thanksgivings, with all your religious parade and solemnity, are to him mere bombast, fraud, deception, impiety, and hypocrisy. A thin veil to cover up crimes which would disgrace a nation of savages. There is not a nation on earth guilty of practices more shocking and bloody than are the people of these United States at this very hour. Go where you may, search where you will, roam through all the monarchies and despotisms of the old world, travel through South America, search out every abuse, and when you have found the last, lay your facts by the side of the everyday practices of this nation, and you will say with me that for revolting barbarity and shameless hypocrisy, America reigns without a rival.
1: All right, so this brings us to the end of today's show, The Michael Slate Show. My name is Sunsara Taylor. I am your guest host on this July 4th. A holiday that should not be celebrated, but should cause us all to reflect deeply on the actual history of this country and its ongoing role in the world. I'll be back next week, and until then, remember, the problem is not human nature, it is the nature of the system. Through a real revolution, a better world is possible. Finally, I want to send you out with a highly appropriate and really beautiful song by Chris Pierce, who is a really impressive singer-songwriter performer. This piece is called Chain Gang, 4th of July. Finally, I want to send you out with Chris Pierce, Chain Gang, 4th of July.

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0: Ready to get one. And then I just, there's good news.
1: These are dangerous times.
2: Something terrible is going to happen.
3: Is it a dream? Is it a recurring nightmare? Didn't this guy already leave?

0: It sounds like my cab is here.
1: Yeah.
2: This is your president, okay? We are in the White House bathroom because they've shut off my Wi-Fi. And so we can get sort of the nearby McDonald's has a very strong Wi-Fi signal. So we're getting very powerful Wi-Fi. So this is a message, okay? A very powerful message from your favorite president. To MAGA Nation in our chat room, an adult friend finder. So we're free to talk and have great friendship, okay? And as you know, one of the most disgraceful things that's ever happened in our country happened today. I became the first president in history. That means like nobody's ever done it. In history, to be impeached twice for nothing. For a first, for a perfect extortion phone call, a perfect one. And the second time, you know, it was for a perfect, very inspirational, powerful speech rallying subhuman racist monsters to attack elderly people at the U.S. Capitol. It was a perfect rally, in other words, and now they're impeaching me twice. It's a total disgrace, and nobody's ever been impeached twice. Okay, Clinton, let's be honest, he shouldn't even count. He was impeached for things that, you know, believe me, they should have impeached Jeffrey Epstein at some of our parties, if that's an impeachment. And Nixon was too scared to get impeached. And then the other one was like some guy, Andrew Johnson. Nobody ever even heard of Andrew Johnson. You know, it's like so long ago, I don't even think that counts as sort of a strong modern day impeachment. So the point is, I have so many impeachments that I'm going, it's called a hat trick. It's what weak Canadians like Trudeau call it. You know, when you get three, we're going for a hat trick. I'm gonna get a third impeachment in my last week, and then nobody will ever touch me. And I'm gonna have the great help of that little, sort of cute, like Sarah Palin fun size thing. What's it, Lauren Boba Fett? She's gonna help me very strongly with my third and most powerful impeachment, so we'll see what happens.

0: and walked on down the hall. And he came to a door, and he looked inside.
1: President Trump and Melania Trump now boarding Marine One. They are headed to Joint Base Andrews, where a small crowd awaits them there.
2: Right now, in this moment, President Trump is flying over the wreckage of what he has wrought in many ways. Washington is locked down because of a pandemic, which for a year, as he said to Bob Woodward, he tried to play down, that he did not confront. It will be the biggest challenge in front of Joe Biden, as he has acknowledged. And also locked down because of a riot 2 weeks ago, an attack on the United States Capitol that killed five people, including a Capitol Police officer, that was incited by President Trump, that was encouraged by President Trump. That city is locked down because of the actions of President Trump in many ways, and he's flying over that place right now.

0: America's greatest president, Donald J. Trump, is stepping down.
1: But you can step up to savings at Harry's MAGA Hattery, where everything must go. It's a full-on insurrection. Regular MAGA hats, big MAGA hats, little MAGA hats, MAGA top hats, MAGA cowboy hats, MAGA beanies, sweatbands, visors, bucket hats, construction helmets, beer helmets, head injury helmets, baby turbans, do-rags, even yarmulkes. It's a mitzvah. All these products actually exist. And they all come with the official MAGA hat certificate of authenticity, making them collector's items.
2: Don't lose those hats. They'll be very valuable someday.
1: Harry's MAGA Hattery, located in Philadelphia, across from the Four Seasons Total Landscaping, next to the other sex shop.
3: What the hell do you have to lose?

0: starting off Mr. and Mrs. America and all the ships at sea. Anyone within the sound of my voice.
1: Tonight is the last show we'll do during the presidency of he who shall remain shameless. But tomorrow, like a miracle, he will disappear. Some of the highlights of his lowlights include starting his presidency by decrying American carnage, his Muslim travel ban, very fine people on both sides, bonding with Putin in Helsinki, bonding with Kim Jong-un in Singapore, bonding with the MyPillow guy everywhere else, wanting to trade Puerto Rico for Greenland, talking about nuking hurricanes or changing their path with a Sharpie, calling the 26 women who accused him of sexual assault liars, wishing an accused sex trafficker well, caging asylum-seeking children that he tore from their parents, getting impeached for trying to blackmail Ukraine to interfere in our election, completely shanking a pandemic.
2: You have 15 people, and the 15 within a couple of days is going to be down to close to zero. It's going to disappear. One day it's like a miracle. It will disappear.
3: We've actually contained the spread of this virus.
4: It is being contained. And do you not think it's being contained?
5: So far, it looks relatively contained. And we don't think most people, I mean, the vast majority of Americans are not at risk for this virus.
6: People don't die of this disease anymore.
1: Tear gassing peaceful protesters, holding a Bible dumb, undermining faith in our democracy, inciting an angry mob to murder his own vice president and ruining YMCA. And that's, we didn't even try hard.
7: And then, of course, there were Trump's poisonous lies about the election, indulged and echoed by the vast majority of the Republican Party and right-wing media apparatus, which led to the deadly insurrection at the Capitol.
8: The mob was fed lies. They were provoked by the president and other powerful people.
1: According to the Washington Post Pinocchio lie tracker, since assuming office, the president has made 30,534 false or misleading statements. In the end, Pinocchio threw himself into a wood chipper.
9: I'm free!
1: In the end, the takeaway from this presidency is take him away. According to Gallup, his average approval rating was 41%, 4 points lower than any other president. He's so unpopular, this is how he'll be remembered in the Hall of Presidents.
10: What a schmuck I was. What a schmuck.
7: So Trump won't get a stately retirement filled with events and honors. He won't even get a quiet retirement. He'll have to deal with an impeachment trial in the Senate that could disqualify him from holding office ever again. His neighbors don't want him to move to Mar-a-Lago. New York City canceled all of its contracts with Trump. The DA in Atlanta is considering investigating Trump for his phone call to Georgia election officials. The Manhattan district attorney just subpoenaed more records in his investigation of Trump. And his advisors have warned him that he could face potential civil liability for his role in the insurrection. Trump will go down his history as a disgraced, sadistic con artist who left the nation in ruins. He's less popular than Bush. He's broken more laws than Nixon. He's got a worse jobs record than Hoover.

0: My fellow Americans, and by Americans, I mean only the people who voted for me. I'll never concede. Concession speeches are for losers, and I'm no loser, folks. I beat myself in the general election, which is practically impossible. I'm a winner! This is a total disgrace. I disavow this election. I'm staying right behind this desk no matter what. You can't replace me. Me too? What about me? I'm being evicted like a South African farmer. I won the popular vote. This is white genocide. White genocide. I'll call the Electoral College. They like me. Where's the nuclear football? Give me the nuclear football. What's the number? 867530. Wow, a truck. Wow. Look at this.
1: And that's how the Trump presidency came to an end. And then things got really weird.
2: No one likes losing, but my family looked on it as an opportunity to come home to New York City.
3: And how were you welcomed?
2: Beautifully.
4: Yo, you traitor!
1: Trump's first year out of office was very difficult.
5: Melania Trump files for divorce just hours after her husband leaves office and is immediately spotted canoodling with Super Bowl MVP Colin Kaepernick.
3: And how was business after he lost?
5: The iconic Trump Tower has been renamed Amazon Tower after being purchased for pennies on the dollar by Jeff Bezos.
2: That was a low point. Even lower than my other lowest point with the kids in cages or whatever.
6: Ha! Is that all you got? You take the man's buildings away? You are a fly on Donald Trump's windshield.
7: But the president came back in a big way.
8: To be the president, you gotta do this.
0: Ivanka, could you help me with the posters? These condos aren't gonna sell themselves.
9: Shut up, Daddy. I'm on the phone with the Bank of Cyprus.
8: You shut up.
0: God damn it!
9: What do you mean you will not give us a loan? We made you and we can still break you.
8: I don't care about the money anymore. I don't wanna hear about we don't have any more money.
10: Dad.
8: What?
10: I did exactly what you said, and I paid out every single one of our investors.
0: You moron, I said take out the money, not pay out.
10: Whoops!
0: Idiot. Ivanka, what about a foot massage?
10: She always gets to do it.
0: She always will. There you go. Oh.

0: Now take me to jail.
1: We'll be out in a year. And then we'll be back.
2: Could be fun. Don't have to worry about your meals or what you're gonna do Saturday night.
1: Hey, you've been great. See you in the cafeteria.

0: you aware of terror at the time you were giving this role? Were you aware that terror was going on throughout the nation?
1: Oh, no. Of course not. I
2: had high hopes that people would react as they do in a movie of that kind, and I don't know that they did, particularly. And so I'd given up. One doesn't believe in the radio audience much. You don't know that they're whether they're listening or not. You have no idea how many people are listening and what they're thinking. I had every hope that that the people would be excited as they would be at a melodrama.
3: Thanks for the song. From the
4: song. The Doors, Amy, Rigby, Randy, Rainbow, Shellac, The Beatles, Vera, Lynn,
3: and thanks to
4: Rod, Serling, Rudy, Giuliani, Cartman, Richard, Nixon, Forkai, Pierce, BJ, Hulnicott, JL, Corvin, Mika, Brzezinski, Willie, Geist, Stephen, Colbert, Seth, Myers, Henry, Hill, Jerry, Seinfeld, Kramer, Orson, Wells.

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